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0: That's some recently issued music from the duo of Michael Daves and Jacob Jolliffe from their collection, done in tribute to the pioneering bluegrass duo, Grand Ole Opry members, Virginia-born brothers, the McReynolds brothers, Jim and Jesse McReynolds. And the recording from Michael Daves and Jacob Jolliffe is called We Like Jim and Jesse. And from that recently issued set, Golden Rocket, the name of the song that we heard, to close out the first set of selections here in this 8 o'clock hour, first hour of Backbush Music for this Saturday night. It's 8 o'clock, Friday, Saturday, and Sunday nights, Backbush Music. Each weekend here on WUNC, Freddie Jenkins with the music. Thank you very much for listening. Just ahead of that, new music from Michael Daves and Jacob Jolliffe. We heard some music from the late 20s, the ensemble Dr. Humphrey Bates Possum Hunters. Humphrey Bates was indeed a doctor from around the Nashville area, graduated from Vanderbilt. Led this ensemble, really sort of led it in name only. He didn't actually play an instrument, I don't think. Dr. Humphrey Bate and his Possum Hunters, Greenback Dollar Bill, the name of the song that we heard. Before that, some music from Frank Wakefield and from the collection Own Self Blues. We heard a tune called Double Stop in the Blues with a couple of notable guest musicians joining mandolinist Frank Wakefield, Michael Cleveland on the fiddle, Jordan Tice on guitar, among those joining in for that selection, the tune Double Stop in the Blues from the recording Own Self Blues from Frank Wakefield. Ahead of that, the group Barefoot, spelled B-E-A-R, Barefoot, from their recording American Story, and the song Midnight in Montana is what we heard. Justin Moses prior to that, and the title track from his recording Fall Like Rain, his version of that Eric Clapton song, with a pretty stellar lineup joining him, Sierra Hall on the mandolin, Stuart Duncan fiddle, Brian Sutton on guitar, among those participating there. And to begin the hour and the evening, music from Larry Sparks, veteran bluegrass musician Larry Sparks, from a collection that he released last year, the recording called Way Back When. And we heard the title track from that release from Larry Sparks to begin the music for this Saturday's Back Porch Music. Again, thanks for listening. 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Next up, latest music released earlier in the year from Laurie Lewis and the Right Hands. The latest set is called Oh California. And from that, this is Wheel of Life.
1: Ladies and gentlemen, I would tell you a tale.

Some music there from Chris Smither from a collection he released a couple of years ago now, the recording called All About the Bones. And from that, the version of a song written by Tom Petty, Time to Move On, the name of that from Chris Smither, to wrap up that group of songs. As we head towards 9 on this Saturday night, it's Backwards Music here on WUNC. Freddie Jenkins with music until midnight tonight. Each Friday, Saturday, and Sunday, Backwards Music each weekend. Friday, Saturday, and Sunday here on WUNC. 8 o'clock each Friday, Saturday, and Sunday, continuing until midnight tonight. Thanks so much for joining me this evening. Just ahead of that music from Chris Smither, we heard music from the reformed version of Hot Rise from the recording When I'm Free with the ensemble of Tim O'Brien, Nick Forster, Pete Wernick, and adding Brian Sutton on the recording When I'm Free. The song we heard was titled Blue is Fallen, that a song written by Tim O'Brien. New music ahead of that from the duo of April Virch and Joe Newberry, a collection they released earlier in the year. Blessing on the Wing is the name of the recording. And from that, we heard the title song. Another duo prior to that, the duo of David Holt and Josh Goforth, and their recording from about a decade ago, the recording called Good Medicine. And from that, a version of Pretty Peggy O from David Holt and Josh Goforth. And before that, some music from Laurie Lewis and the Right Hands and their latest project released earlier in the year. The recording is called Oh, California from Laurie Lewis and the Right Hands. And from that, we heard a song written by Laurie Lewis. The song Wheel of Life is what we heard to begin that group of songs. Thanks again for listening. Thanks for your support. Support also comes from the Charlie Poole Festival, honoring North Carolina's musical legend. 3 days of music, competitions, workshops, and history in Wentworth, North Carolina, June 11th through 13th. Tickets charlie-poole.com. And the University of North Carolina at Chapel Hill, serving our state from the mountains to the coast, from Alamance to Yancey counties. UNC Chapel Hill, first and for all. Here's some music from a recently issued set from a young fellow by the name of Isaac Atlas Schwartz. He's a banjo player. I think he's about 15 years old. And from this collection released earlier in the year, Black Oak Ridge, this is a version of the Rockwood Deer Chase.

That's music there from the Too High String Band. And I feel compelled to point out they spell that T-W-O, Too High String Band. And from their recording Moonshine Boogie, their version of a song which was a pretty big country hit for a fellow named Bern Gosden, a successful country performer. He did a version of that song from about 1987 or so. They are the version from the Too High String Band, Nobody Calls from Vegas Just to Say Hello. Taking us up to almost a minute after nine on this Saturday night. We'll take a break here in just a bit for the NPR News. Just ahead of that, music from the Too High String Band. We had music from a young banjo player by the name of Isaac Atlas Schwartz. He's 15 years old. His new recording is called Black Oak Ridge, released in the last couple of months. And from that, we heard his version of the tune The Rockwood Deer Chase. And that'll kick us up to a minute after nine on this Saturday evening. Freddie Jenkins with the Saturday edition of Back Porch Music. 8 o'clock on Friday, Saturday, and Sunday nights each weekend. 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

The elephant's trunk. The roadie got the rabies and the scabies and the flu. They was low on morale, but they was high on

This music from the latest release from Steep Canyon Rangers, their most recent recording, released just last month. The collection is titled Next Act. And from that, Some Days, the name of the song that we heard, to wrap up that group of selections here in the second hour of Backpush Music for this Saturday night. Freddie Jacobs with the music until midnight, 8 o'clock on Friday, Saturday, and Sunday nights. Backpush Music on WUNC. Thanks so much for listening tonight. Just ahead of that music from that latest recording from Steep Canyon Rangers, we heard music from John Prine and a tune titled Sabu Visits the Twin Cities Alone. And that is from the John Prine recording of about 1978, I think. The recording called Bruised Orange, that produced by Steve Goodman. Sabu Visits the Twin Cities Alone, music from John Prine. Ahead of that, some more new music from a forthcoming recording from Ferris and Jason Romero. Their new release is called These Are the Days That Turn Into Years, and it is due to be released next week, I think officially on next Friday, the 12th of June. New music from Ferris and Jason Romero. Big Time World was the name of the song that we heard from that forthcoming collection. The group Patrick Street, prior to that, from their recording Irish Times, which was the third release from the group Patrick Street. The ensemble came together about 1986 or so. The founding members, Andy Irvine, Kevin Burke, Jackie Daly, and Artie McGlynn. And again, their third recording, Irish Times, from Patrick Street. From that, we heard a medley of selections. They were Doris Mill, which was written by founding member Jackie Daly, and then a trio of reels, traditional selections, the Rolling Reel, the Ballygow Reel, and Dennis Murphy's Reel, that trio of reels, along with Doris Mill from Patrick Street, from their collection, Irish Times. The South Carolina Broadcasters, ahead of that, from their collection, Short Time to Stay Here, and from that collection, a version of the East Virginia Blues, and to begin, music from the latest project from Sierra Hull. The project is a work in three movements, as it were. It is called simply The Movements, and from that we heard the first of those three movements. Movement number one is its titled. Sierra Hull, new music from Sierra Hull to open up the hour. Thanks again for listening. Thanks very much for your support. 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Go from that the collection there of songs, a fair number of new songs, actually three new songs in that set of selections that we opened the hour with. Here's some music. We'll go back quite a ways here next to the late 20s from 1929. Here's some music from fiddler Eck Robertson and his family with a tune called Great Big Taters.

That's music from Hillary Hawk and a collection released last year. This Old World is the name of the recording from Hillary Hawk. And from that release, the version there of Liza Jane from Hillary Hawk, from her recording Lift Up This Old World, to close out that group of songs as we head toward 10 o'clock on this Saturday night. It's Backwards Music here on WUNC. Freddie Jenkins with the music this evening. Thanks so much for listening. Each Friday, Saturday, and Sunday, Backwards Music on WUNC. A break out a minute after 10 for the NPR News. Music continues until midnight tonight. Just ahead of that, from Hillary Hawk, some music from a recording released earlier in the year from the duo of Eric Brace and Tom Utes. Circle and Square is the name of the collection, and from that we heard the title song. Brand new music from Old Crow Medicine Show before that. Their new collection is titled Union Made, and I think the official release date for that was just yesterday from this new project from Old Crow Medicine Show. And a version of the Stephen Stills song For What It's Worth is what we heard. Before that, some also new music from the duo A Different Thread, based here in the Triangle area. The duo, Alicia Best, who is from Durham, and Robert Jackson from the UK. They are now here in North Carolina, the recording done here in Chapel Hill. It's titled Over Again from the duo, A Different Thread, and we heard the title track from that. Hit and Run Bluegrass before that from their collection Without Maps or Charts. And from that, we heard a version of the song Flying in the Wind. And to begin, music from Texas fiddler Eck Robertson from 1929 and the tune Great Big Taters. Thanks again for listening. 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To close out the hour, here is some music from fiddler Nate Leith. Nate Leith from a recording called I've Always Been a Rambler. And from that collection, here is the title song to wrap up the hour.

That's music from fiddler Nate Leith and the recording I've Always Been a Rambler. And from that collection, we heard the title song from that release, music from Nate Leith, to wrap up the 9 o'clock hour of Back Porch Music on this Saturday night. Freddie Jenkins here with the program this evening. Thank you very much for listening. 8 o'clock on Friday, Saturday, and Sunday evenings, Back Porch Music each weekend here on WUNC. 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

Bob Dylan's song to close out that group of selections here in the 10 o'clock hour of Back Porch Music for this Saturday night. One Too Many Mornings, the name of the song. It is performed by the duo of Mark Schatz and Brian McDowell from their collection titled Grit and Polish to close out that first set of songs here. Take us to just about 10:30 on this Saturday evening. It is Back Porch Music until midnight tonight, 8 o'clock on Friday, Saturday, and Sunday nights. Back Porch Music each weekend here on WUNC. Freddie Jenkins with music this evening. Thanks very much for listening. Just ahead of Mark Schatz and Brian McDowell, we heard the Leak County Revelers, a Mississippi string band from the late 20s, and a tune called the Dry Town Blues. The duo of Robert Jones and Matt Rotroba ahead of that from their collection Common Chords and a rendition of the song Stewball, their take on that tale. From Ocracoke Island, Molasses Creek before that, and from their recording People Get Ready, we heard Jordan Emma Hard Road. Corey Pyatt, prior to that, from his collection, A Universal Truth, Corey Pyatt plays the mandolin. His recording, the recording called Daydreams, the song we heard was Universal Truth from Corey Pyatt. Red Molly ahead of that in a version of the Gillian Welch song, Tear My Still House Down. That's from their recording, James. And to begin the hour, some recently issued music from the Grascals, a single they have recently released. The song called Bend in the River is what we heard to begin the hour's music. Thanks for listening. 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

That's music from Jim Lauderdale from the latest collection. It's called Country Super Hits Volume 2. Everybody's Got Problems, the name of the song that we heard to close out that group of selections as we are closing in on 11 on this Saturday night. It's Back Porch Music here on WUNC. Freddie Jenkins with the program this evening. Thank you very much for listening. 8 o'clock on Friday, Saturday, and Sunday nights. Back Porch Music each weekend here on WUNC. A breakout a minute after 11 for the NPR News, and then a final hour of music on this Saturday night. Thanks for listening, and thanks for your support of the programming. Just ahead of that, music from Jim Lauderdale, a bit of Operator Error. We heard a Steep Canyon Ranger song, Some Days, which we heard in the last hour. I didn't realize I had loaded that back into the player yet again, but not a bad thing to hear that song a second time. Some Days, Steep Canyon Rangers, that's from their most recent recording, which was released last month. Next Act, the name of the collection. The group Danu prior to that, and their version of the song Peg and All. It comes from their collection, The Road Less Traveled. We heard Mike Seeger from his collection, Southern Banjo Sounds, and a version of Darlin' Cora prior to that. And to begin that group of songs, music from the group Hawktail, the quartet Hawktail, from the recording is called Unless, not a self-titled recording, Unless, the name of the recording, from the quartet, Brittany Haas, Paul Cowart, Dominic Leslie, and Jordan Tice, the quartet, Hawktail, and from that, the song we heard, the instrumental titled Boat Woman from Hawktail, to begin that group of songs. Again, thanks for listening, and thanks again for your support. 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We'll listen next to some music from the trio I'm With Her from their live recording, a live recording that was done at various dates last year, released earlier this year. And from that collection, here is their version of a Paul Simon song. This is called The Obvious Child.

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That's the reason why. That's the reason why. I had these old rambling blues. Well, I woke up this morning, baby. Whoa, feeling for my shoes.

0: 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Just been a lifelong supporter of WUNC and public radio. This is Dr. Eldon Peters at InStride Capital Foot and Ankle Centers, inviting other like-minded businesses to support WUNC through the Community Sponsored Circle.
1: You've been around for a while. It's the reason why I had this old. Rambling, blues, jumping around, put him bay. Down, babe, with the wig hat on your head. Well, the reason why.

song was made about a man and a woman. This man wanted to marry a woman she didn't want it. But she married him in a house. But money that he had. And she thought she got every dollar he had, but she was mistaken. But she got him pretty well bent. He sat him with his head hung down. She walked by and she said, "Dad," and said, "What's the matter with you?" He looked out and heard what he said to her. And she sat down here wondering with her. A matchbox, oh, my clothes. Sit down, you're wondering with a matchbox, oh, my clothes. Sit down, you're wondering with a matchbox, oh, my clothes. She asked him, said, "Papa, said, what's the matter with you?"

gone, my love. I don't want to be bothered with no suitcase on, my love. He said, I'm going to see my friend and see what he was doing his wife packing up a trunk.

Lead Belly from the collection King of the 12-String Guitar and the tune Packin' Trunk to wrap up that first set of songs here, taking us just past 11:30 on this Saturday evening. It's Back Porch Music here on WUNC, continuing until midnight tonight, 8 o'clock on Friday, Saturday, and Sunday nights. Back Porch Music each weekend here on WUNC. Freddie Jenkins with the music this evening. Thank you again. Thank you again for listening tonight. At midnight, we'll join the BBC, and that will continue overnight. Just ahead of that, music from Lead Belly, we heard Robert Belfour from a collection on the Fat Possum Records label called Pushin' My Luck. We heard the title track from that. Catfish Keith, before that, the recording called Catfish Crawl and the Rambling Blues. We heard Dom Flemons from his collection Black Cowboys and the tune $1 Bill before that, from that release on Smithsonian Folkways. Otis Taylor ahead of that in his version of the Gus Cannon song, Walk Right In. And that is from a collection called Recapturing the Banjo from Otis Taylor and Friends. And to begin, music from Henry Thomas from the late 20s and Don't Ease Me In from Henry Thomas from the collection Texas Worried Blues, the complete recorded works of Henry Thomas to begin the hour's music. Thanks again for listening, and thanks for your support. 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And the Justice Theater Project presenting Anastasia, the musical, the story of a young orphaned immigrant uncovering the mystery of her past. Weekend performances continuing through June 21st. TheJusticeTheaterProject.org. Next up, the duo of Curtis Salgado and Alan Hager from a collection they released not quite 10 years ago now. The set is on Alligator Records. It's called Rough Cut. Here's a version of I Can't Be Satisfied.

Music there from Pink Anderson and the tune That's No Way to Do from a collection called Carolina Medicine Show Hokum and Blues with Baby Tate from Pink Anderson to take us up to just inside 10 minutes away from midnight on this Saturday night. It's Backporch Music Until Midnight. Freddie Jenkins with the program for you this evening. Just a bit more music before we join the BBC at midnight, 8 o'clock, Friday, Saturday, and Sunday nights. Backporch Music each weekend here on WUNC. Thanks very much for listening. And thanks for your support of the programming. Just ahead of Pink Anderson, Charlie Jordan from about 1930 with a tune called the Hunky Tunky Blues. We heard Sleepy John Estes ahead of that. And The Girl I Love, She Got Long Curly Hair. And that is from recordings done about 1929 from Sleepy John Estes, issued on the Victor Records label. Before that, music from Pop Staples and a collection of recordings that he did and passed along to daughter Mavis, and he asked her to release this at some point. And the title of the recording, which is what he told her at the time, Don't Lose This. From that, we heard Nobody's Fault But Mine from Pop Staples. Sylvester Weaver from the 1920s ahead of that. And the Bottleneck Blues. And to begin, music from the duo of Curtis Salgado and Alan Hager from their recording Rough Cut. And from that, a version of the Muddy Waters tune, Can't Be Satisfied. Thanks so much for listening. 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Here's John Shane from his collection of music of W.C. Handy next.

0: 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I'm Aisha Roscoe.
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3: On the next Due South, we take a close-up look and listen to accents of longtime residents of Ocracoke Island. 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
4: 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Another sunny, hot day on the way. Highs in the mid-90s in the Piedmont and Sandhills, upper 80s on the coast. Partly cloudy tonight. There's a chance of thunderstorms tomorrow.

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3: Hey, it's Francis Lam, host of The Splendid Table. So let's talk about the dream food job, becoming a restaurant critic. Well, it might not be as plum as it sounds. We're talking about the highs and the lows of the job this week with Bill Addison from the LA Times and Winnie Moranville, a longtime critic in Iowa. It's coming up this week on The Splendid Table.
4: 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It's 83 degrees in the Triangle, 82 in Fayetteville, 82 in the Triad, 78 on the Outer Banks at 10 o'clock.

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5: 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Carrie's Cocoa Booth Amphitheater with Art of Cool presenting the Frequency Series featuring Jonathan Butler and Najee with Aaron McCoy, Sunday, August 16th. 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It's 86 degrees in the Triangle, 85 in Fayetteville, 86 in the Triad, and 80 on the Outer Banks. Highs reaching the mid-90s today in the Piedmont and Sandhills, upper 80s on the coast. It's 11 o'clock. 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
6: Whether in Iran or China, Trump's foreign policy is increasingly incoherent. This week on the Ezra Klein Show, I'm talking to Ian Bremmer about how America became its own biggest risk.
7: That is what I see happening in the United States right now, that the U.S. is unilaterally withdrawing from its alliances. It's saying we don't want to be dependable. The United States is the principal driver of geopolitical uncertainty in the world today. President Trump and the Americans are driving it. They're driving it with tariffs and industrial policy. They're driving it with the war in Iran. They're driving it with the lack of predictability with the Europeans. They're driving it with the change to the structures and the rules and the norms inside the world's largest market. It's not China.
6: More from my conversation with Ian Bremmer after the break.
8: Live from NPR News in Washington, I'm Nora Rahm. A drive-by shooting in the West Bank today has left one Israeli man dead. Officials say five other Israelis were injured in the attack. NPR's Greg Myrie reports from Tel Aviv the gunman was also killed.
9: The deadly shooting took place at a gas station in central Israel that's close to the boundary with the West Bank. Israeli police said the gunman fled in his car and continued shooting, wounding several more Israelis nearby. The suspect, a Palestinian citizen of Israel, was then shot dead. Israelis and Palestinians clash frequently in the West Bank. Such attacks are much less common inside Israel. On Friday in the West Bank, Israeli troops fired into a car at a checkpoint and killed a 7-month-old boy. The Palestinian family said the car was stopped at the time of the shooting. Both parents were injured. The military acknowledged the shooting and said it was investigating. Greg Myrie, NPR News, Tel Aviv.
8: President Trump has named current housing official Bill Pulte to serve as the acting director of national intelligence. He has no experience in the intelligence field and will continue to oversee both the Federal Housing Finance Agency as well as Fannie Mae and Freddie Mac. Senator Mark Warner of Virginia is the leading Democrat on the Senate Intelligence Committee. He's troubled by the choice and says he's not alone.
10: But now you've got a guy who, again, loyal only to Trump, and he's going to have all 18 agencies to oversee. I think it is that kind of unpredictability, that kind of potential abuse, that's even got my Republicans concerned.
8: Warner was interviewed on CNN's State of the Union. Stadium workers near Los Angeles have voted to authorize a strike ahead of the first World Cup match this week. NPR's Shondalise Duster reports.
11: Unite Here Local 11, a union representing SoFi Stadium workers, says members, including cashiers and concession workers, are demanding higher pay and job protections. The union has also asked FIFA to demand that ICE and Border Patrol play no role at the World Cup. L.A. County Sheriff Robert Luna says he was told by a local Homeland Security official that federal agents would secure games and not conduct immigration enforcement.
12: In regards to civil immigration enforcement, they told us that specifically would not be occurring at any of the games.
11: NPR reached out to FIFA and Legends Global, which manages hospitality services at SoFi Stadium, for comment but has not received a response. The union says negotiations are scheduled to continue Monday. Shondalise Duster, NPR News.
8: Iran's soccer team arrived in Mexico today for training ahead of the World Cup. Because of the war in Iran, the team has moved its training base from Tucson, Arizona to Mexico. The World Cup kicks off in Mexico City on Thursday, where South Africa will go against Team Mexico. This is NPR News in Washington. Police in Toledo, Ohio, are asking for the public's help to identify those responsible for a shooting at a street festival last night. At least 12 people were injured, two critically. Officials want those who were there to come forward with pictures or video. In horse racing, 1 month after winning the Kentucky Derby, Golden Tempo once again set the pace, capturing the third leg of the Triple Crown. Aaron Chalavine Levine with member station WAMC was there.
13: The three-year-old colt again made history, coming from behind to win Saturday's Belmont Stakes. That made Golden Tempo a two-leg Triple Crown race champion this season, after not running the Preakness Stakes 5 weeks ago. In the first leg in May, trainer Cherie DeVoe became the first woman to win the Kentucky Derby, a race Golden Tempo won from the back of the pack. This weekend's victory came on home turf for DeVoe, as the Belmont was run for the third and final time in her hometown of Saratoga Springs, while its usual downstate home undergoes a $500 million renovation. Local track regular Ann Carey said she'd bet on DeVoe's horse.
14: Yeah, you gotta really go for the Saratoga horse. Although we like them all.
13: For NPR News, I'm Aaron Shelley-Levine in Saratoga Springs.
8: In hockey, the Vegas Golden Knights beat the Carolina Hurricanes 5-4 last night to win Game 3 of the Stanley Cup playoffs. They now lead that series 2-1. Game 4 is Tuesday night in Las Vegas. I'm Nora Rahm, NPR News in Washington.
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0: Over the past month, there are two dominant stories in American foreign policy. One, of course, is the war with Iran. The other is the much anticipated summit between President Trump and Xi Jinping of China. And I think if you look closely at both of these stories, you see that our foreign policy has entered into a period of absolute and complete incoherence. Donald Trump said that the point of the war with Iran was to end the threat of the Iranian regime and to forever end their capability to get nuclear weapons.
1: They will never have a nuclear weapon. This regime will soon learn that no one should challenge the strength and might of the United States armed forces.
0: Now, if you look at what is being considered, it appears that neither policy is going to be achieved. So what are we doing there? What are we trying to achieve there now? And if you look at President Trump's entire time in politics, he's been committed to nothing so much as changing America's relationship with China.
2: We can't continue to allow China to rape our country. And that's what they're doing. It's the greatest theft in the history of the world.
0: Containing China, making sure we have power in that relationship or we begin to detach from it. But if you look at our policy now towards China and you look at that summit with China, are either of those things happening? Or are we in fact moving in the opposite direction?
1: The American and Chinese people share much in common. We value hard work. We value courage and achievement. We love our families and we love our countries. Together, we have the chance to draw on these values to create a future of greater prosperity, cooperation, and happiness.
0: There's much I disagree with in Donald Trump's foreign policy, but at the moment, there's just a reality that it's not clear what it is. It's not clear what he is trying to achieve or what he is simply settling for or reacting to. So I wanted to do an episode looking at China, Iran, but also just trying to assess Donald Trump as a geopolitical force and as a force that is remaking what America means and what its role is in the world. Ian Bremmer is the president and founder of the Eurasia Group and G-Zero Media. He's also the author of, among other books, Every Nation for Itself, What Happens When No One Leads the World. As always, my email, EzraKleinShow@nytimes.com. Ian Bremmer, welcome to the show.
3: Ezra, good to join you.
0: I was reading your global risks report from the beginning of the year, and it made me want to ask a bigger question first, which is, what to you is the meaning of Donald Trump? What does he historically and geopolitically represent?
3: I would say he's first and foremost a symptom, not a cause, of trends that have been coming in the United States for a long time. American people that believe that for various reasons that the political system does not represent them adequately, that something about it is broken, and so they need someone who's going to shake it up, who isn't going to be an establishment figure. I think that you see that reflected in a whole bunch of structural policies, like a lack of U.S. support for free trade, and instead moving towards industrial policy and nearshoring and inshoring. You see it in a move away from more open borders, both in terms of response against illegal migrants, but also restrictions on legal migration. You see it in an unwillingness of the United States to get as involved in foreign wars, and a demand for much greater burden sharing and other countries paying for their own defense. Those are structural things that Obama had to deal with and Biden had to deal with and Trump is benefiting from. But then you have a separate group of things that have to do with Trump the individual, where he puts himself above the country. I mean, I was in Davos in January and wasted 3 days of my life I will never get back on Greenland, right? That was not a thing for U.S. national interest or foreign policy. That was purely vaingloriousness on the part of the U.S. president to be able to put his name and plant his flag on a territory that has some of the strongest alliances around it that the United States could possibly rely on, but which don't matter to Trump because he's not getting what he personally wants. And there are many examples of the latter, which are not as important for where geopolitics are heading over 5, 10, 20 years, but they're really important for some of the conflicts that the U.S. happens to be in and how they're addressing them right now. And of course, they also play an inordinate role in driving the headlines and the conversations that you and I frequently end up having.
0: So I take that point that Trump is symptom, not cause, but then he becomes cause. One of the ways you have described Trump, which I've not really heard many people say, is as the generator of a political revolution, a kind of upending of the American state and the way it works and the expectations one should have of it on the level of FDR. Mm-hmm. So talk me through that comparison. Why FDR and what then is Trump's political revolution?
3: Well, FDR was the last time you had a president in the United States that was truly interested in upending the checks and balances that existed on the executive and in transforming the nature of U.S. power as manifested by the government, like creating a professionalized administrative state to actually do the business of the government that was independent, that was technocratic, that did not exist before, like the New Deal, the infrastructure of the country that was built that allowed a middle class. Now, a political revolution does not have to succeed, and a political revolution does not have to be for goals that you or I happen to agree with. But the structural condition of a people that are demanding a political revolution, that is something that will persist if it is not satisfied, if it is not satiated. And so what I see right now is President Trump driving a political revolution. He is attempting every day to end the checks and balances on the U.S. executive. And you and I can come up with many examples of that. Many of them he is failing at. And it is very clear to me, I have a lot of confidence that he will not succeed in the political revolution that he will drive. But it's also pretty clear to me that the American people are going to continue to demand some very significant revolutionary responses to a system that they believe is not responding adequately to them. And where that comes from, is it the left? Is it the right? Is it a new party? What it happens to address? And does it have to be a president who is maximally incompetent from a policy perspective or authoritarian in impulse or is personally kleptocratic? Those are three descriptors of Trump that I think apply to a more extreme version with him than with any president in American history. I'm less concerned about the revolution. It is a natural response to a system that's not seen as performing, but there are lots of reasons to be concerned about what President Trump is doing.
0: A couple years ago, there was this big covering The Economist. They said, if you look at the American economy, it is crushing the economies of the rest of the world. You wouldn't want to be Europe, yeah, rather than us. You wouldn't want to be China, where the median disposable income is at $6,000. You wouldn't want to be Russia, trapped in this morass of a war with Ukraine. There's no one you would want to be rather than America. But in this period, the vibes, so to speak, they just get worse and worse and worse. This has been confusing for economists. If you look at most measures, we're not doing that bad. Inflation is not that high anymore. I mean, the price level didn't go back down, but we're back to pretty normal levels of inflation. You have had income growth in the bottom half of the country. Mm-hmm. You have people acting in a way that does not reveal financial stress. They are spending. They are taking on debt. They are not defaulting on that debt. GDP growth is fine. We're the world leaders in AI. And then if you look at consumer sentiment about the country is worse than at the depths of the Great Recession. So how do you understand this sort of divergence between the ways that people would have looked at, like, the outputs of a system before, right? What is the system supposed to be creating? American prosperity and American power. And we were getting a lot of both. And also people hate it and they feel like it is failing them as never before.
3: So I'm really glad, Ezra, you framed the question that way, because I think there's a lot of truth to what you're saying. I also think that there are really good reasons that are legitimate for why Americans feel increasingly hard done by. But let's start with the big picture, the macro. The macro is that, so Xi Jinping recently met with Trump, and he said, we're in a Thucydides trap and want to avoid that because that usually leads to war. And Thucydides trap, so that everybody listening here knows what it's all about, it's that historically when you have a lead power in a system that's in decline and a rising power that's challenging it, frequently, I mean, the lead power is trying to hold on to power, hold on to its system, hold on to its advantages for too long. And the rising power is deeply unhappy about that and challenging. And most of the time, historically, it leads to war, right? That was the Chinese narrative. And my counter to that, first of all, is that Xi Jinping should not want to be perceived in the United States as the person that is saying that the U.S. is in decline. Because if he comes to Washington in September and does that, he's going to get hammered. So number one, he shouldn't want to do that. But also, it is manifestly untrue that over the past 20, 30 years, the big structural changes in the world in terms of power is China's rising. The United States is not in decline, but American allies are declining. Now, there has been a stat that's been bandied around recently that shows that even Mississippi has higher per capita income than every European country. And that is true, but you would not necessarily be happier or better taken care of as a citizen in Mississippi than you would be in lots of European states. Why? Because the social contract in Europe actually takes care of a lot more people. And you see this in terms of healthcare, and you see this in terms of policing. You see it in terms of the educational system, maternity leave, paternity leave, all of these things. So let's recognize that the safety net in the United States does not, has a lot more holes, is a lot more frayed, just does not act as effectively as it does in a lot of other countries, in Canada, for example, in Japan, in South Korea, for example. Those things are important. You have a system in the United States where Americans rightly perceive that if you have access to funds and network, your kids are treated completely differently. They have different opportunities. The American dream is not for everybody, no matter how hard you work. I mean, like back in the 70s and 80s, the United States had some of the greatest class mobility in the OECD. And in just 40 years, that turned completely on its head. And then you have a couple of other things, which is not about the economy, but it's really important, which is the grievance-based nature of the U.S. political system, where you increasingly are electing leaders that are saying how much that they are, that you are being taken advantage of by X. And obviously, Trump is the genius, the master at this. And another part of the problem is that if I look at the absolute top billionaires in the country right now, I look at Elon and I look at Jeff Bezos, and I see the absolute percentage of money that they spend on charity, on public policy related things. I look at their interest in acting as stewards for humanity as it is today, as opposed to making, you know, Mars safe for humanity in some undefined future. Like that lack of stewardship, that lack of belief in your fellow American, not to mention your fellow human on the planet, is something that I think is driving a lot more anxiety and in some cases hate. And that's not to disagree with your initial question of, well, isn't America doing great? Sure it is. At the macro level.
0: I'm strongmanning a view. I have my own views on how America is doing, and I don't think we're doing great, just to be clear.
3: But I understand that the way you put that out there. From a macro perspective, the U.S. is doing great.
0: I think that sentiment is a complex system, and what has happened is that there are enough things that have tipped badly that we've entered into a negative feedback loop. And it's very, very hard to get out of a negative feedback loop because there's no one thing. Mm-hmm. And there's just a generalized sense that things are bad. I mean, Donald Trump is scary to a lot of the country, mm-hmm. but even to the people who like him, he's not doing a great job. He's not doing what he said he would do for you, right? And it's chaotic and it's crazy and he is making you afraid of the other side.
3: Again, it's grievance-based.
0: It's grievance-based.
3: Yeah.
0: But I think sentiment has become a little bit free-floating now. And one reason it is not responsive to the economy getting better, my wife, Annie Lowry, just wrote a great piece on this in The Atlantic, is that there is something happening in the system of attention. Like, I think now a system that has just moved into its grammar is angry.
3: There's an interplay between the independent and dependent variable here to get really wonky, right? In other words, you have underlying issues that come from free trade, robotics, innovation that hollows out a whole bunch of the middle class in the United States and in Europe at to the advantage of emerging middle classes in China and India and the so-called global south, the former emerging
0: markets. But I just want to stop in that. What does it mean to have hollowed out the middle class if the middle class's purchasing power, et cetera, is higher than it's been in the past? This is where you have something tricky happening.
3: Yeah, yeah.
0: I could give you my explanation, but I want to hear yours of what you mean when you say that.
3: What I mean when I say that is you have large numbers of communities that no longer have the same industrial base, the same civic connection, the same institutions around them, the Robert Putnam Bowling
0: Alone. So this,
3: alone.
0: I think, is much more specific. And I wish people would talk in this language. We didn't hollow out the middle class. We hollowed out places.
3: Places. Yes, places. But places that have community and civic engagement and citizens.
0: But this is important.
3: It's super important.
0: And we don't talk about it correctly,
3: in my view. That's a fair point. But those are the precedents. Those are the antecedent conditions that then lead to a population that is mostly male, that's doing pretty well economically, but they're not all white. Some of them are Hispanic. Some of them are Black. They're living in poor urban areas and rural areas that are doing, you know, again, really feel very differently and are going down compared to where they were. And they're the ones that are voting for Trump, not once, but twice. And the idea that this can be driven by something that is vibe-based as opposed to real antecedent conditions, I reject that. But once you have that, there is a flywheel. Once you have that, suddenly those the algorithmic conditions really matter. And here I want to really get into the macro structural for a second. Technology back in 2006 was actually advantageous to more open societies. It was the communications revolution. It was bottom up. It's what got us the Arab Spring. It undermined authoritarian systems and it strengthened liberal societies, open societies, right? Then you move from that system to one where technology is top down. It's a surveillance-based system. It's a data-based system. It's algorithmic nudging of people by other people and even by bots. It's attention-based. It's addictive. And it benefits closed societies. And it undermines open societies. And it's creating a level of stress. It's creating a level of anger. And it's a level of outrage, but it also has a political gravity to it. And it's weakening the United States. And it's much worse in the US than it is in places like Japan, or even than it is in Europe, though it's coming in Europe too. But the Chinese don't have this problem at all because they're able to actually control and nudge what patriotic behavior is.
0: Let me try something here because I think this is, I want to build on this in a very certain way and get at a difference between China and America. Mm-hmm. I think one of the fundamental problems in the country is that we have broken the relationship between technology and places. You know, self-satisfied Democrats, right? This was Hillary Clinton after the 2016 election say, well, the places that voted for me represent whatever it was, and two-thirds or something of the GDP growth in this country, right? So there is a redistribution of opportunity to these cities. Superstar cities like New York, NSF, and Los Angeles, and Boston, they've gotten richer and richer and richer and richer and richer. In the past, what that would have done is create a new engine of opportunity. You move to San Francisco and you're a firefighter, you cut hair, you do, you know, you work in some job and then your kids are there and they get richer and so on, right? This is what is happening in China. In China,
3: they're moving.
0: The cities are getting richer.
3: Absolutely.
0: And there is this huge movement into them. In America, those cities made it impossible to build housing. And Silicon Valley, I was just driving around the other day, where the part of Silicon Valley, Santa Clara area, where you have Meta and NVIDIA. And it is so crazy to me that you do not have places for people to live. Like it's strip malls and it's single family homes. Mm-hmm. We've not built huge towers next to them, right? Like you look at what Shenzhen looks like. And here where we've invented AI, it looks like an office park. Mm-hmm. And this, I mean, this is a major part of abundance, obviously, but this is the destruction, the literal destruction of when we talk about social mobility, how did social mobility actually work? What it actually did was places got rich and people moved to them. But we have really, really good evidence now that that doesn't happen. And in fact, what's happening is richer people move to richer places and poor people move out of them because you can't afford to live in New York anymore and raise a family. What used to happen is that it used to be that people would move from the poor areas to the richer areas, and now they move out of the richer areas and into the poor areas.
3: Because they can't afford it anymore.
0: Because they can then afford
3: a home. They're angry about gentrification
0: and
3: completely.
0: It's not just gentrification. It is just they cannot afford to live there. And I just want to harp on this for a minute because I do think it's really important and a thing we miss. We hollowed out huge number of communities in this country, and then we gated the places where the opportunity had moved to. And so that has killed mobility. It's not some like nature of the technology. It's not what they've done in China. And we've done it because like the way you used to do this is you built where there's money and opportunity. And instead they've made it very, very, very hard to build where there's money.
3: Let's not lionize China for a second, because you know, the
0: a
3: only
0: lot
3: way
0: is wrong in China.
3: The only way you get into a city in China is a hukou system where the state actually gives you the right to actually move there. They've overbuilt in some places and the real estate crisis is massive.
0: Fair.
3: All of those things. And you remember, that's not just about cities. It's also about experiences.
0: Mm-hmm.
3: So much of corporate America is stratifying every experience you have, not just place, literally every experience, every ball game you go to, every airline you fly on, every experience Americans have. If you can make money out of stratification, you will do that and you will do much less to commodify. And of course, the danger and the concern is that when that happens with AI, and so the people that don't pay for AI are the ones.
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1: And again, it's the lack of mobility that comes down. You can't have an American dream if you can't make it. I grew up in the projects, and I feel like I was the American dream. But I know how close I was to not actually making it, and how kids I grew up with that were smarter than me in high school and in grammar school didn't make it. And most of the people, and I'm Facebook friends with a lot of them, and I go back to Chelsea every once in a while. The kids that I know in those neighborhoods now will not make it to the same degree. That lack of ability to achieve mobility in a super stratified society, technologically enabled, capitalistically enabled, that I think is what subverts the American dream more than anything else that we've done.
2: More from my conversation with Ian Bremmer after the break.

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1: This is The Ezra Klein Show. My guest today is the political analyst Ian Bremmer. I want to talk about the China-U.S. relationship here, because one of the things that as Donald Trump rose in 2016 and then in 2024 that he was the most insistent on was the threat to America was China. And the way in which American policy had to change was we had to contain China. We had to stop faffing around in the Middle East, and we had to be focused on getting over free trade and recognizing that all of this system had been used for China to rise and to allow America to begin to fall. And he was going to change that. We just saw the Trump-Xi Jinping summit. What did we see at that summit? And how does where we are now reflect this sort of argument he's been making for years?
2: Well, no faffing around the Middle East. There's now lots of faffing. China's the big threat to now. China's the leader that he treats with the greatest respect. He talks about a G2 with China. It was a strongly positive summit from China's perspective. They consider it historic. They consider it a big win. It helps to solidify their prestige on the global stage, acting as equals with the United States, which is much bigger, much more powerful. Trump failed. On April 2nd, Liberation Day, he was the intention of the second term was very much a continuation of the first, that the Chinese were the big threat. And he was going to put heavy tariffs on the Chinese, whose economy was not performing particularly well. And that was going to force them to capitulate, force them to bend the knee. He was wrong. He failed. And when they hit back hard. Not just on reciprocal tariffs, but also then took critical minerals and rare earths, put a gun on the table and said, we will literally shut down your industrial production.
1: Describe what that was and why were they able to do that?
2: So for some 30 years now, the Chinese have been investing in exploitation of critical minerals and rare earths around the world that are essential for a lot of military and industrial purposes, energy purposes, other infrastructure that we all rely on. And the Americans were not investing in it, thinking, well, it's cheaper coming from these Chinese sources, so great, we'll just buy it from them. Kind of like the way the Europeans decided to get a lot of their cheaper energy from Russia, kind of the way all of us decided to get our semiconductors from 100 miles off of the Chinese coast. All of which is true if politics don't matter. If politics matter,

0: matter and you don't trust those countries and maybe they might act to make vulnerable your just-in-time supply chain, suddenly you have a problem. So the summit that you just had was two leaders sitting together and saying, we must find a way to work together constructively. You may not like us, you may not trust us, it's vice versa, but we will ensure that we work together constructively so we don't get into a fight that does a lot of damage that you don't want to see done. And that was what happened.
1: So how would you rate this as a substantive outcome? Because you could say either Donald Trump was right about the danger posed by China, and so this is a problem as he's moving into this more conciliatory climb down posture. Or you could say, you know, many of Trump's critics on this, you're being too belligerent. These countries need to work together. And maybe he fumbled himself into a reasonable outcome, which is constructive dialogue, a relationship between the two leaders, and the recognition in a world of global challenges like AI and climate change and pandemics, it actually is important that we have good relationships. And so, you know, you wouldn't count this as a win from Trump's rhetoric, but should we be happy with where this has ended up?
0: Well, we should be happy that it turns out that Trump does not have the ability to commit suicide on the global stage. If he had persisted with his intended policy, which was we will force these Chinese to capitulate to us, the Americans would have been in a massive recession. And so would the world. He backed out. So is that a win? Of course it's not a win. China is not a win. China's a loss. China's a loss because Trump's intended policy, which is we need to beat these guys and here's how we're going to do it, completely failed. And at the same time, he was pursuing policies to support himself individually. Again, TikTok. He got TikTok. That doesn't help the country. That helps him. It's advantageous in the same way that Elon owning X, is it politically advantageous for Trump? It doesn't help the country. You and I agree on that. So what you have is a more stable environment with a China that rightly feels like they have more leverage over this guy and this government.
1: So yeah. One of the dimensions of competition here, and one that you all emphasized in that early 2026 paper on risks, is energy.
0: Yeah, definitely.
1: And the way you put it is that America's become largest petrostate in a way I think a lot of Americans have not tracked. It's really a quite remarkable story from fracking to where we've ended up as a huge exporter of energy.
0: We produce so much more oil than any country in the world.
1: Yeah, we produce more than Saudi Arabia.
0: So much more.
1: We used to talk about energy independence. We got it.
0: Yeah.
1: But we got independence on the old structure of energy and that China is becoming the largest electrostate. You have a tremendous chart. I say tremendous in the sense that I found it really shocking to see that China's exports of green energy technology are much larger now than our exports of oil and gas. Mm-hmm. That they're sort of exporting the infrastructure of the 21st century while we're exporting the energy of the 20th century.
0: And so, theirs is becoming so much cheaper at scale.
1: So tell me about that competition, because the energetic foundations of countries are important. Like Trump has really doubled down on America's petrostate. Tell me about that competition.
0: I have no problem with Trump doubling down on America's petrostate. I think that the United States has the ability to be more effective on efficient regulations, on expanding production to have cheap energy for Americans and to export around the world. The resources are in the United States. It makes sense. Mark Carney in Canada leaves Justin Trudeau in the dust, and he's running the Liberal Party, and he's actively trying to ensure that Canada can be more effective as an oil producer and transiting and exporting nation. Smart for them, right? But what Trump is also doing is saying, I don't want the new energy. I don't actually want wind. I'll shut it down. I don't want solar, which is insane. I don't want electric vehicles, which is crazy. I mean, so, you know, again, go to Iran for a second because it's important. One of the biggest long-term implications of Iran, the war in Iran, is that OPEC is over. The UAE left OPEC. in the middle of the Iran war, when they aren't actually able to produce or export much of anything, a little bit. Why did they do that? Because they understand that they're going to have stranded resources long term because there's not going to be as much of a market for their oil. So they want to get as much oil out as humanly possible as soon as the war is over, as soon as the blockade is done and the strait is open, so that they can then get on with being a modern, technologically empowered city-state. They're doing at a small level, and we should be very happy that OPEC is gone because it is a cartel monopoly over oil. That's not good for the United States. It's not good for anyone globally to have a cartel except the people that control the cartel. They're doing at a small level what the Chinese are doing at scale, which is they want to be dominating the investments in energy that will power compute, that will power AI at scale and cheap. And they want to do it for their own country and they want to export it. Now, Texas understands this, right? Red state Texas, at least for now. We'll see where Tellerico goes, right? Paxson, whatever. Point is, they are driving more renewable energy production than any other state in the United States. They're also driving more petro production than any other state in the United States. That is the appropriate response for the world's most powerful country, is we should be able to do both of those things.
1: But I want to clarify one thing here, because we're talking here about the production of energy.
0: Yeah.
1: But what China has is the infrastructure of how any country becomes an electric state. You buy that infrastructure from them. And so what is the power of that? Not just of the energy the two states are producing or the kinds of it, but we are driving in on energy production, but they're driving in on energy electro state infrastructure.
0: Yeah. So the in the same way that the critical minerals gives you that influence, because if you don't have them, you can't allow your economy to grow. And if you don't have the infrastructure that allows your energy to be built at scale and cheaply from China, then your economy won't grow. And you can't have AI if you don't have the ability to drive energy for compute at scale. So China wants to be at the commanding heights of where the global economy is going. Now, I mentioned before, we are very short term in the way we've thought about these investments. That's why we're all in trouble on semiconductors in Taiwan. You can fix these things. We're doing it with critical minerals right now, late, but the Americans are now saying, okay, well, now we need to start investing. The Pentagon needs to invest in these companies. We'll do it in the US. We'll do it in Chile, in Brazil, anywhere around the world that we can find the critical minerals, we're going to go in. And by the way, the fact that the Chinese have put that loaded gun on the table, once you do that, you can't do it twice. So now we've seen, oh, they've got this leverage. That's dangerous. We'll invest. And within 5 to 10 years, they will no longer have that key chokehold over the United States in all of these minerals that we need. And we need for, by the way, for our defense capability. So the Chinese, if they were ever to get into a fight with us, the first thing they would do is shut that down because it would strangle our ability to continue to build the military industrial complex. You're not going to fight a war effectively. People worry about Taiwan. If there were a fight like that, you'd be very vulnerable given all of that. The same thing will happen on energy. But the longer we wait for it to happen, the greater the Chinese lead. And right now we're digging a hole for ourselves by investing as much as we can in the energy technologies that are not getting cheaper at scale and politically saying that we oppose the technologies of the future that will be essential for growth of our populations and essential, most importantly, for AI compute.
1: America's lead in AI. It's not a huge lead, but lead of, you know, let's call it 6 months, something like that. We have the best chips. The Biden administration put export controls down on that. Trump has sort of unwound those.
0: And Trump personally has done that because his administration mostly opposes it.
1: Well, let me ask you what you think of that decision, because I have found myself a little bit more conflicted on this than many people in the public discourse. The argument for keeping them back is that if China does not have the best chips, we will maintain a lead in AI. The counter argument is that if we deprive them of the chips, they will accelerate and be able to accelerate their chips industry. And we have all these dependencies on China, and China being dependent on NVIDIA chips would create a dependency on us.
0: Right.
1: And so the idea that you're not going to stop their AI because they have so much energy, they have the infrastructure we don't have, right? There's a lot they can do to sort of supercharge. But this lead we imagine ourselves of having a couple months, is that really so worth making Huawei chips eventually as good as invidious.
0: Well, that argument, the second argument you just made, was a reasonable argument before the Biden administration starts putting all the export controls on. Once you've done that and you've shown the Chinese, you've got to invest in your own semiconductors because we will crush you, then they do it. It's just like when the Chinese say, we're going to force you to have licenses for rare earths. At that point, the Americans say, okay, that's unacceptable. Now we're going to invest. So the idea that holding back H200 chips from NVIDIA is going to make the Chinese unsee what we have already done to them, that's a spurious argument, right? So once you're involved, once you've declared a cold war on semiconductors, then you should be consistent with that policy. Then all you're doing with the H200s is letting them catch up when they're spending. They are moving as fast as humanly possible in the constraints of their economy to catch up with the Americans on semiconductors. It also matters a little bit less in the sense that if they have really cheap energy, you can run the same AI with more semiconductors, just is more energy to actually make it work. So it's not like you get better AI with better semiconductors. It's just less efficient. Same AI. So that is the point.
1: So what has happened since Trump lifted the export controls?
0: The Chinese are still, they're trying to promote as much nativization of Chinese chips as humanly possible. So right now, the big argument here is about how fast the Chinese are capable of catching up when that is their overwhelming desire. In terms of like the capability of their talent, they're producing an awful lot. In terms of the coding that they have, they're world class. And in terms of the energy and the ability to build and direct, they're there.
1: More from my conversation with Ian Bremmer after the break.

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1: Have you heard about a new one of those reality shows, Cops? But it's older cops and the criminals just get away.
0: I'm Peter Sagal. 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That's this week's Wait, Wait! From NPR.
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3: This is the Ezra Klein Show. My guest today is the political analyst Ian Bremmer. One of the arguments of Trump and the people around him is we need to focus on China. We need to focus on this competition. Instead, what the U.S. government is focusing on is Iran. I am myself, as somebody who has covered this and talks to people here, confused about what is happening. Like, it's like this Schrodinger's war at this point. Is the war alive? Is the war dead? How would you describe the state of America's war with Iran?
4: The reason we don't know if it's dead or not is because Trump is desperately looking for an off-ramp. But he also wants someone to blame, and he wants the off-ramp to look credible, and it doesn't. He understands that right now it looks bad for him, that the outcome, if he accepts what is on the table today, he'll reopen the strait. But Iran will arguably be in stronger geopolitical position in the Middle East.
3: What is on the
4: than
3: table
4: they were
3: today?
4: Before the war. On the table today is the Qataris would unfreeze Iranian assets that would be given to Iran in a lump sum in return for the Iranians ending the tolling of the strait and the Americans ending the blockade. And then the two sides would negotiate the nuclear issue.
3: Probably worth noting here that Trump has repeatedly and very loudly denounced Biden and Obama for allowing Iran to have access to money that was frozen.
4: This has
3: been a big
4: pallets of cash
3: Trump
4: has spoken about many, many times. So in other words, at least at this stage of the deal, you would clearly say that the only thing better about the Trump engagement with Iran over Obama is that it was Trump that did it. That's the only thing that Trump supporters would have to point to. Well, that's my guy, because you're in much worse position. The strait had been open before the war. They didn't have that leverage. They wouldn't have gotten that money. And their nuclear capacity is still sitting there. It's an incredible own goal. It is by far the biggest foreign policy mistake of the Trump administration, frankly, of any administration since the Iraq War. I think you could say that.
3: Why have they failed so badly? And the thing I hear Trump being confused by when I hear him speak is, look, they pounded Iran with bombs. They killed many of the senior people. I think he would have thought by now either the regime would have toppled, that was clearly what he wanted at the beginning, or it would be so desperate that it would be suing for peace, willing to give up things it would never have given to Barack Obama.
4: Just like China after April 2nd. He thought they were going to sue for peace because their economy was so much weaker than America's.
3: So what did he get wrong about Iran? Why is Iran not desperate for an off-ramp, but Trump is?
4: Well, one, he and the Israelis actually assassinated the leadership. So the reason that they had never tried to close the strait before, which they clearly had the capacity to do, the military capacity, the drones, the rest, is because they feared that if they did, that would be the end of their regime. People would come after their leaders. The people making the orders would get killed. Well, then you went ahead and killed their leaders. So they broke glass. They pull lever, right? I mean, that is what actually happened. So Trump thinking that they were going to sue for peace like Venezuela, when in reality they said, no. You just broke the whole thing. We don't trust
3: you.
4: Also
3: killed the equivalent of the people he handed power to in Venezuela.
4: Exactly. Even if they hadn't, I would have been very surprised if this strategy would have worked out. This was incredible overconfidence born of the Venezuela success and also born of Trump's previous history with Iran, where they talked big against the United States during the 12-day war. In his first term, when he killed Qasem Soleimani, ordered the assassination, then they didn't do anything. Well, this time you actually went and blew up their regime. And so, yeah, they're going to, it's essentially suicidal response, but anything you can do to try to regain deterrence, to try, because you know you can't trust them for diplomacy. So there's no credibility with the Americans saying, okay, we're going to be Mr. Tough Guy if you don't do X, Y, and Z. I've seen Trump has posted that in the last couple of months. I'm going to really be Tough Guy. No more Mr. Nice Guy. Once you've assassinated
5: Great civilization will die tonight.
4: Yeah. Once you've assassinated the leadership, I don't think you can say no more Mr. Nice Guy. I think like that analogy should be off the table for you. So he's gotten himself in an enormous jam, and the only way he can resolve it is by undoing all of his war goals, all of them. I mean, almost everything they have tried to accomplish, they have failed. And meanwhile, the United States has driven an incredible economic consequence for the entire world. And he is to blame.
3: We have suffered some economic pain from this war here at home. The fact that it is much worse elsewhere, I think, is not fully penetrated. So paint that picture a bit.
4: Yeah, well, I mean, so I mentioned before I was just in the DR, Dominican Republic, right? And I mean, you know, this had a huge effect on approval for the leader, their oil importers, and the subsidies are much harder to do. Inflation is way up, right? The United States, as a major oil producer and exporter, is much less affected in the near term by this conflict. You have Asian economies who have to ration the energy that's available for industrial uses because they can't get what they need through the strait. You've got the global plastics industry, petrochemicals. What's it come from? Oil. Where's it come through? The strait. Most of that is Asia. That production is getting squeezed. Those prices are way up. Those industries are under severe distress. You've got countries like the Philippines that are under a condition of national emergency right now. You have sub-Saharan African countries that may enter financial crises because they can't provide, they don't have the fiscal space to provide the continued support for their populations given where prices are going. And that's before the food crunch. Because the fertilizer has missed the growing season now, but you haven't passed that through to food until the growing season leads to vegetables and fruits and grains that then are exported. The Americans and the Europeans and the Japanese, they'll get the food. It'll just be a higher price. Countries in the global south, a lot of those will not even have access to that food. People will starve on the back of this.
3: Is there an estimate of how big this will be?
4: I've heard from members of the United Nations that are involved in global food distribution that the impact on the global GDP next year could be as much as 1.5%. Again, the United States will be much lower than that, but some of these other economies will be much higher. And look, the danger, every country you talk to, every leader you talk to sees President Trump individually as uniquely responsible for this economic downturn. And every day that the strait remains closed is a day that the Americans are responsible further for that. And I think that the impact of that on the trust and the reliability of the United States, as the Americans tell the Saudis, well, if you don't do an Abraham Accords deal, maybe we're not going to support reopening the strait. The impact on the Saudis are, why are we working with these guys the way we used to? Why don't we engage more with the Chinese?
3: Earlier in this conversation, we talked about the Thucydides trap. You've made an argument that that's the wrong trap to think about. So what's the trap that's been on your mind?
4: The trap that's been on my mind is the Gracchi trap, which was when the Gracchi brothers, who had policies of grievance that believed that there was no more mobility and that the poorer Roman citizens were never going to have their due, started breaking. They had their own political revolution and started breaking the norms and the laws of how Rome was run. And the allies of Rome no longer saw Rome as dependable. The enemy was inside the house. It was the political dysfunction of Rome that was defeated the first time, defeated the second time, but ultimately led to the collapse of the Roman Republic. Again, internal political revolutions that failed, but that weakened the system. And that also allowed people to get used to those norms getting violated so that when they were violated a second time and a third time by different leaders, they weren't so surprising, right? And that is what I see happening in the United States right now, that the U.S. is unilaterally withdrawing from its alliances. It's saying we don't want to be dependable. We don't want to be there for the Ukrainians or for the Europeans in helping Ukraine. We don't want to be there for Taiwan. We'll make that a negotiation with the Chinese. We don't want to be there for the Japanese or the South Koreans. You guys should be doing that stuff yourself. We're not going to be the architects of free trade. Everybody else should have to come and invest in the United States because we're the big power and you guys have been taking advantage of us. And we don't even want to have the best talent from all over the world because we already have the Americans, right? And that's what really matters. And so you guys just do whatever you want. Those things are what is driving the geopolitical risk in the world today. The United States is the principal driver of geopolitical uncertainty in the world today. President Trump and the Americans are driving it. They're driving it with tariffs and industrial policy. They're driving it with the war in Iran. They're driving it with the lack of predictability with the Europeans. They're driving it with the change to the structures and the rules and the norms inside the world's largest market. It's not China. China has huge problems. They're not the ones that are driving the change. When Trump put together the Board of Peace, which we don't even talk about anymore because there's no money for it, right? No one really cares. And again, Davos, he was there on stage and he had all these big countries like Paraguay and Azerbaijan show up with them, right? The Chinese didn't show. He invited them. Chinese didn't show. They said no. Why would they say no? Well, because the Chinese were like, well, if you guys are going to pull out of the UN, we'll just be the most powerful country influencing the United Nations. You guys are pulling out of the World Health Organization. We'll increase the amount we donate every year to WHO. We'll be the people making those decisions. They're not creating alternative architecture. They're becoming the most important country influencing our architecture that we don't care about anymore. That's not a Thucydides trap. That's the Americans withdrawing. That's the U.S. acting in a unilateral way and other countries trying to find ways to continue to ensure that we have governance.
3: Ian Bremmer, thank you very much.
4: Thanks, Ed.
6: This episode of Israel Clancho is produced by Annie Galvin and Roland Hu. Fact-checking by Michelle Harris with Julie Beer. 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Our recording engineer is Johnny Simon. Our executive producer is Claire Gordon. The show's production team also includes Marie Cassione, Kristen Lin, Emma Kelbeck, Jack McCordick, Marina King, and Jan Koble. 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
2: It's a minute before 12 o'clock. 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Coming up next on WUNC News. Thanks for listening to us on this hot Sunday. 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And thanks to the Farrington Foundation of Atlantic Beach for its support of WUNC News. Highs this afternoon in the mid-90s in the Piedmont and Sandhills, upper 80s on the coast. Partly cloudy tonight with lows in the lower 70s. A chance of thunderstorms coming tomorrow.
8: 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I'm Alzo Slade.
9: And I'm Peter Sagal. We've all been there. You know you got to start planning, but you get distracted, and the next thing you know, 250 years have gone by, and you got nothing lined up for the birthday party. We'll ask who's going to fill in for the people who were going to fill in for the people who dropped out. Plus, record-setting Olympic bobsledder Alana Myers-Taylor tells us what it's like to race down the Texas hills, and Alzo Slade is absolutely chuffed to make his debut as our official judge and scorekeeper.
8: Tarps off! Let's go!
9: Well, Oscar's really going guns out on our quiz. It comes up right after this hour's news.
10: Live from NPR News in Washington, I'm Nora Rahm. President Trump says Iran has no choice but to reach an agreement with the U.S. to end the war. He said the Iranian leaders had dealt with weak U.S. leaders in the past, but now he says Iran is virtually incapacitated.
11: They're proud. There are things they never thought they'd be doing that they're going to have to do. They've got no choice. And it takes a little while. You know, you're talking about 47 years of getting away with whatever they wanted. I mean, this should have been done long ago.
10: President Trump was interviewed Friday by NBC. It was broadcast today on Meet the Press. Investors will get a look into both inflation and the housing market this week. NPR's Stephen Bisaha reports home sales have been dragging.
12: Historically, spring is a hot time for home sales, but the market's cooled in recent years due to high mortgage rates. Tuesday, the National Association of Realtors will report May's existing home sales. Zillow's already reported sales down nearly 3% from a year earlier. On Wednesday, the Labor Department will share the latest on consumer prices. In April, prices rose 3.8% year over year, much faster than the Federal Reserve would like. If this week gives us similar inflation numbers for May, that would increase pressure on the Fed to raise interest rates this year, especially after a strong jobs report showed May added 172,000 jobs in a still resilient labor market. Stephen Bisaha, NPR News.
10: Voters in Peru are heading to the polls today to elect a new president. Recent surveys indicate most people are deeply unhappy with the stark far-left versus far-right choice. Simeon Tagle has more from Lima.
13: For the third time in the last four elections, Peruvians face a polarizing choice of presidential candidates. Far-right candidate Keiko Fujimori or a far-left opponent, Roberto Sanchez. The election comes after years of political chaos, runaway corruption, and rising street crime. Many voters blame the outgoing scandal-racked Congress, dominated by Keiko's Popular Force Party. She is promising to build maximum security prisons and send the army into the streets. Sanchez, a member of that Congress, plans to nationalize large chunks of the economy and curb imports. The tightly contested election is expected to be decided by the unusually high number of undecided voters who are dissatisfied with both candidates. For NPR News, I'm Simeon Tagle in Lima, Peru.
10: Kosovo is holding another parliamentary election today, the third in 18 months. The political parties have failed to agree on a new president. Kosovo is one of the poorest nations in Europe and wants to join the European Union, but has had no functioning government much of the past year. Analysts predict the governing party will collect the most votes, but would need to reach agreement then with opposition parties. This is NPR News in Washington. The Nigerian army said today it's freed 360 people who had been abducted by the militant group Boko Haram. They included men, women, and children from various communities. An army spokesman said two babies had died before they could be rescued. The Tony Awards will be held at Radio City Music Hall in New York City tonight. Musical and play revivals have gotten the biggest buzz this season, but Jeff London reports the prize for Best Musical has the most effect on the box office.
14: Will it be an adaptation of the teenage vampire movie The Lost Boys? When the or the Titanic parody Titanic? The two-person show, Two Strangers Carry a Cake Across New York.
15: New York!
14: Or the Golden Age musical parody, Schmigadoon. All four will be performing on the Tonys broadcast, and all four could use the box office boost. All but Two Strangers have announced national tours. For NPR News, I'm Jeff London in New York.
10: The mullet haircut, short in the front, long in the back, is having a moment. The 2026 Mullet Championship was held yesterday in Copenhagen. More than 1,000 people came to watch. 12 contestants were judged on their cut's style, uniqueness, and overall performance. Judge Bobby Agren, who owns two hair salons, says he likes the finesse, the twist, the nostalgia, maybe ugly in a beautiful way. I'm Nora Rahm, NPR News in Washington.
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2: 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I'm Bradley George, and you can depend on WUNC News to keep you company and keep you informed. 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
8: 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I'm the man who, for some reason, thought now was a good time to start a career in public radio. I'm Alzo Slade, and here's your host at the Bass Concert Hall in Austin, Texas, Peter Sagal.
9: Thank you! Thank you, everybody. It's great to be back in Austin, Texas. We have a fine show for you today. Later on, we're going to be talking to Alana Myers Taylor, the most decorated Black Winter Olympian ever. But first, we are so excited to inaugurate what cultural historians of the future will refer to as the Alzo era, as we welcome Alzo Slade as Wait Wait's new official judge and scorekeeper.
8: Thank you, thank you. Thank you, Peter. Thank you so much.
9: This is very exciting. But Alzo, now that you are official, you are able to wield the awesome power of judging and scorekeeping. So as you start your reign, what do you want people to know about you?
8: That I am the most decorated Black scorekeeper in Wait Wait history.
9: So, if you want to be the first contestant of the Alzo era, give us a call. The number is 1-888-WAIT-WAIT. That's 1-888-924-8924. Let's welcome our first listener contestant. Hi, you're on Wait Wait, Don't Tell Me.
17: Hi, this is Jenny Stout calling in from Salt Lake City, Utah.
9: Salt Lake City is a fabulous place. Speaking of Winter Olympics, what do you do there?
17: I support graduate students at a local university, and I am a busy mom of two kids. But most importantly, I am doing this to honor my late father, who introduced me to the show and taught me to love NPR.
9: Oh, that's so wonderful. It's always lovely to hear. Well, Jenny, it's great to have you on the show. Let me introduce you to our panel this week from Austin. First up, a comedian and fashion designer whose new fashion project, House Cardi, by Michelle Wolf, just dropped. It's Brian Babylon. Next, one of Vulture's comedians you should and will know of 2025. It's Rachel Koster.
18: Hi, Jenny. Thank you. Hi, Rachel.
9: And host of the hit podcast Breaking Bread with Tom Papa, it's Tom Papa.
19: Hi.
9: So, Jenny, welcome to the show. You're going to play Who's Alzo this time. Alzo Slade is going to read you three quotations from this week's news. If you can correctly identify or explain two of them, you will win our prize. Any voice from our show you might choose for your voicemail. Are you ready to go?
17: I sure hope so. I've been cramming all day.
9: Well, you have. All right, well, here is your first quote, and as I'm sure you'll recognize from Alzo's imitation, it is Vanilla Ice.
8: I don't even vote, so I don't even care. I'll go play for Putin if you want.
9: Warm Body, Vanilla Ice, was one of the few performers not to drop out of a concert on the National Mall celebrating what?
17: America's 250th birthday.
9: Yes, that's exactly right. For their Big party on the National Mall. The White House proudly announced a lineup of American music icons like Vanilla Ice and Bret Michaels from the band Poison. Seriously, it was like they just wrote down all the names from the Grammys in memoriam reel.
19: So is this tied to the cage match that's going to happen on the lawn?
9: Oh, it's all part of the big festivities.
19: That's
9: yeah.
19: all part no,
9: well,
19: of
9: the cage match. They've been building this thing on the White House lawn to have a UFC, basically a cage match.
19: Yeah.
9: That's going to be on Flag Day, which, oh, by the way, what a coincidence, is also President Trump's 80th birthday.
20: Let me just say this about that UFC thing. If you look at aerial footage
9: yes.
20: of the White House,
9: yes.
20: it looks like what they thought the White House was going to look like when the Obamas were there. It looks like Breaking Bad meth lab house.
9: Yeah.
20: With the construction of the ballroom.
19: Yeah.
20: That UFC, it looks very, like Air Force One is on some blocks. It looks.
19: Yeah.
20: It looks wild.
19: It feels like when you have a house guest and you can't kick them out and they're ruining everything and you're like, we'll just clean it when they're gone.
9: Right. All right, Jenny, here is your next quote. It's about a hot new director in Hollywood.
21: He got his start at age 9, posting videos of himself playing Minecraft.
9: That was Variety magazine talking about 20-year-old Kane Parsons, one of the hot new Hollywood directors who got their start making videos for what platform?
17: YouTube?
9: Yeah. Yes!
17: Yeah, you said it! Okay.
9: The horror movies Backrooms, made by Mr. Parsons, and Obsession, both made by former YouTubers, are dominating the box office. They grossed over $100 million on their opening weekend. It's so wonderful to see theaters filled again with young people, all of whom had to jump up every 4 minutes to hit the skip ad button on the screen.
20: It's hard to get people out to the theater these days.
9: Yeah.
20: It's hard to get people to the movie theater to buy $50 popcorn. It's tough.
9: And yet they have managed it by giving these young filmmakers an opportunity to make real movies. Have any of you seen these movies, or did you follow their careers on YouTube prior?
19: I haven't seen them, but I have two daughters who are in their early 20s, so I know enough about them. What do you want to know?
9: Did they come home and tell you all about it?
19: Yeah, they're really scary. They showed me the trailer for the Backroom one.
9: Yes.
22: There's a lot of hidden undertones.
9: Hidden undertones, okay.
22: And that's
19: very
22: secret messages.
19: Hidden.
9: Yeah, yeah, yeah. The directors of these two films are 26 and 20 years old. That's half the age of Martin Scorsese if you add them together. And the director of this movie, Backrooms, he's 20. And the movie is based on this series of YouTube shorts he started making when he was 16. He has a good chance to be the first big Hollywood star to become a has-been before he can legally rent a car.
19: Wow.
9: Yeah.
19: They are talented. I mean, my daughters, they just, you know, I've been waiting for this moment to happen because young people are so into the tech and they're so on top of it.
9: Yeah.
19: And now that they can make legit films out of it, makes perfect sense. My daughters, within 30 seconds of taking a picture, are able to take that picture, zoom in on my fat neck, and make that the picture.
9: Right. Skills. That's the thing that counts.
19: Skills, mad
22: skills.
19: They're going
22: to save Hollywood.
19: Yeah.
9: Your last quote is an official statement from the Tampa Bay Rays baseball team.
21: Tarps off. Let's go.
9: So tarps off. It's the hottest thing in Major League Baseball right now. When you hear tarps off and you're in the stands, you are supposed to do what?
17: Oh, geez. They take off their shirts?
9: They take off their shirts,
17: oh,
9: yes.
17: Oh, my goodness.
9: Of course, taking your shirt off, that's tarps off. What started as a quirky thing among a few fans has spread across Major League Baseball with hundreds of fans at each game piling into sections of the bleachers, all taking off their shirts, waving them over their heads. Some people are praising this trend as being body positive, as in, I am positive you guys should put your shirts back on.
20: Because I'm going to be honest with you, this is an opportunity for whatever male sports bra situation.
9: Yeah.
20: It was a lot of, like, white man titties out there.
22: Nothing wrong with that, y'all.
19: Does it help the team win when everybody takes their top off?
0: Apparently, yeah, but that's what happened. It happened in St. Louis, the Cardinals game, and these guys started doing it, and apparently the Cardinals rallied and won, and everybody's sort of saying, oh, it was the guys yelling and taking off their shirts. Wait,
20: so the announcer was like, oh, momentum's shifting out. All those areoles, the momentum is shifting. They're picking up some steam with those areoles.
0: After that happened, by the way, the Cardinals manager, this is true, bought out a section of the bleachers personally and offered the tickets free to anyone who would come and agree to take their shirts off. And you know a manager's season is going great when he's trying to distract everybody with, look, naked fans up there.
19: What are the women fans doing? Are they? Can they do this too?
0: To my knowledge, and I'm not sure, women have not yet participated in this trend.
19: Why?
20: Feminism, listen. Oh, feminism needs to step it up, okay?
19: They should do, they don't want the team to win?
0: Also, how did Jenny do in our quiz?
21: Jenny made her father proud. 3 out of 3.
0: Congratulations, Jenny. Thank you so much for playing.
17: Congrats, Alzo.
21: Thank you so much, Jenny.
0: Take care.

0: 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We'll be back in a minute with more of Wait, Wait, Don't Tell Me from NPR.
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0: And now the game we call Not My Job. Alana Myers Taylor was a star on her collegiate softball team, but didn't make the women's national team, so she decided, as many ball players do, to move to bobsledding instead. Turned out to be a good choice, as over 5 different Winter Olympics, she became the most decorated American bobsledder ever. She lives now right here in Austin with her family, and we are delighted to welcome her now, Alana Myers Taylor. Welcome to Wait, Wait. You came out wearing your gold medal here on stage. Do you, like, just wear it around wherever you go?
1: You know, only when I want to pull something on my husband, you know, tell him he's got to take out the garbage or anything, then you pull it out and, like...
0: There you go. Well, pulling rank. So, Alana, we had you on the show in 2022, back in the pandemic. At that time, you were living in Georgia. Mm-hmm. The other thing that happened since last we spoke to you was that you went on to the 2026 Olympics in Milan Cortina in Italy, and you became the gold medalist in the new...
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0: In the new sport of monobob, right?
1: Yes.

0: girls, always the girls, were there to take your tray and take it to your table and set the food out for you and, you know, and fill your coffee cup later and all those things. So that was our first, I stayed there for like 2 years and learned so much about hospitality there. Then I worked at a department store restaurant in a tea, you know, the tea room, those classic quintessential mid-century, or not just mid-century. This one had been there since the 1910s or something.
1: Oh, wow.
0: Yeah, and it only closed in 2005. So it was just a beautiful old restaurant we all miss. And I worked at a, it's sort of a groovy, no other word will do, groovy hippie-run vegetarian restaurant. So I had worked in some great restaurants. And then, you know, I went, got a French and English major at the University of Iowa, and what was I going to do with that but come back and wait tables some more? But I did get a job in fine dining at a private club. So not only did I, you know, get some great experience at just places that taught me great hospitality, but I got some experience with fine dining that taught me how things should really go in a very fine dining setting. And that was good to know before I became a food writer and a food critic.
1: Yeah. Well, actually, before we get into your work reviewing restaurants, I actually want to take a little pause because you said you worked in a cafeteria, you worked in a department store tea room, in addition to the fine dining restaurants, but you called those first two restaurants great restaurants.
0: Yeah.
1: Tell me about that. And actually, the beginning of your book, you know, literally on the first page, you talk about, you know, how the dining scene in our country and in Iowa has, you know, certainly improved over time, but there is something lost. And I think you're referring mm-hmm. to those kinds of restaurants. Why do they matter?
0: Well, I think what was really amazing about those places and all of them was we were kids, you know, from the age of like 13 to, you know, through high school at least. And then in college, I worked as well. We were mentored by people who watched over us. And, you know, we were kind of taught that out of all the restaurants people could choose to go to in any given night, we needed to make people feel that they had really chosen well. But what was really cool about that was nobody sat us down and said, here's our goal. We're going to make them feel this way. They modeled that night after night after night. We saw, you know, adults circling the room and just making, touching tables, three people on the floor, you know, adults on the floor at the cafeteria, always two or three people in the tea room, always people just making sure everybody was happy and everybody felt valued. And I remember I'm thinking that some of these people I worked with were kind of, you know, this is the 70s, I thought they were kind of fuddy-duddy. And I started working at this this really super cool vegetarian restaurant and thought, finally, you know, I'm going to work with some hip people. And there, you know, it was still it was a super cool place. It was very groovy, but their ethic was exactly the same. It was like you walk into that place and you felt cool. You were not going to be made to feel like you were not cool enough to be there. And that was so important to them, to the people who worked there, that because, you know, it was a vegetarian restaurant and vegetarianism wasn't that well known at the time. So somebody could have walked in there and felt intimidated. And certainly, you know, with these kind of hippie looking people, they could have felt, you know, like, oh, I'm not cool enough for this place. But man, did they make you feel welcome. And nobody had to say to me, you need to make people feel welcome. They just modeled that behavior. And that's a certain sense of something I think has gone missing a little bit. And I think part of that is because we just don't have such well-staffed restaurants like we used to. I mean, when was the last time you went to a restaurant where you saw three people in charge running around the room, you know, making sure everything was as it should be? So often servers are stretched thin in their own little sections, and they're almost running their own little sections as their own little, you know, fiefdoms, their own little worlds. And I miss that, you know, but believe me, I'm not about nostalgia because the food has gotten so much better, right? So let's just make this clear. Things are better, but we did leave something behind.
1: Yeah.
2: That's Winnie Moranville, a dining critic in Des Moines and author of the book, Love is My Favorite Flavor. I'm Francis Lamb, and this is The Splendid Table from APM.
3: 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Thank you for listening to WUNC News. I'm Russ Henry. 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
2: 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I'm Francis Lam, and you're listening to The Splendid Table. We're talking with restaurant critics this hour. We're coming back to our conversation with Winnie Moranville. She's reflecting on the time she spent as a waitress decades ago in Iowa. Let's get back to it with her.
1: You know, as a server, obviously, you know, you weren't involved in the making of the food, but you mm-hmm. write about moments where you remember a customer, you know, not enjoying his meal and you feeling so sad about it because, oh, this person's, mm-hmm. you know, evening is now kind of been ruined. I remember actually you saying, like, but he could see the look in your face. And so he tried to, like, say, oh, no, it's fine, honey, you know, or whatever. And you just felt so bad about that and the fact that he felt like he had to make you feel better. So this is all starting to fall into place. But why don't you tell us, in your words, how your experience working in the restaurant industry influenced you as a critic?
0: Well, I don't know. I mean, that is really true. I can still see the faces of people that I waited on 40 years later. And I mean, there are times when, like that guy that I wrote about in the book about serving him something that he was disappointed in. I mean, that man has long forgotten about that, I bet. But I can't forget about it. You know, I mean, I hope I'm more forgiving as a critic. You know, I don't hope I hold grudges, you know, for 40 years. And I try, I mean, as a critic, I tried very, very hard to I approached everything as, I've done this. I know how things can go wrong. You know, sometimes you're hanging on by a thread on a really busy evening. I know how things can go wrong. And I know how mm-hmm. hard it is. And I know you can be having a bad day. And all of that. So I really always tried to approach this job with that kind of compassion. But also, I also know what should happen in a restaurant. So mm-hmm. it was always this mix between compassion and high standards. You also have to have standards. You can't just let everything slide. You know, people are walking into your restaurant for a reason. They want to be taken care of. And if you can't take care of them, and if you can't make them feel welcome, and if you can't serve them, you know, a good meal and make them feel they've had their money's worth, then you're not doing your job. So again, it's this tension between high standards and compassion that I mm-hmm. always had to have.
1: Yeah, and it's got to be, it's tricky, right? It's a real balance because you mm-hmm. empathize with the people who are working on the floor or working in the kitchen, but at the same time, you also know that you know, they have to do well at their job for you to write about that honestly, and obviously your reader depends on you, to be honest. But there's another dynamic, too, that I think is so interesting about your story. So I've known a number of restaurant critics in my life. You know, I've dabbled in restaurant criticism at times. But it's always been in cities that are, you know, known for having really exciting, cutting-edge restaurant scenes and, like, really big restaurant scenes. But you have been the restaurant critic for many, many years, for decades, mm-hmm. in Des Moines. And you say, you know, Des Moines is a city that hates a snob.
0: Right.
1: But a restaurant critic is almost by nature seen as a snob.
0: Absolutely.
1: So how do you deal with that sort of dynamic, especially in the early days?
0: That is just a fantastic question. And I'm really glad that you perceive that tension, because that was a huge tension in my work for 15 years. Des Moines hates a snob. I mean, and the whole time I had lived in New York City, you know, I had mm-hmm. lived in England, I had lived in Ann Arbor, you know, I'd been around the block, I'd traveled a lot. The whole time I was writing for the Des Moines Register, the dining column, for 15 years, and since then I've been writing for other publications, I was spending long stretches of the summer in France. So here I am spending maybe 6 weeks in France and then coming back and maybe starting a meal off with breaded and fried mushrooms that were from a food service truck, and thinking, mm-hmm. wow, you know, here I am, you know, so, you know, so yes, it, you know, the last thing in the world anybody's was going to listen to me is if I say, you know, I was just in Toulouse and here's what I ate. Nobody's going to care. And people are just going to be, we don't care. And rightly so. And so what I did, I let the restaurateurs do the heavy lifting for me. The minute anybody in this town did anything that was raising the standards, I was all over them. The minute somebody came into town, opened a place, and started putting farmers' names on the menus, telling us where they were getting their produce, I told people why that was important. Now, this day and age, people are listening going, well, yeah, duh. But in 1997, that was new in Des Moines, and it was new in a lot of places in America.
1: Yeah, for sure.
0: We weren't all California, right? And in, you know, I mean, I lived in New York in the 80s. I didn't see farmers' names on the menu that often in the
1: 80s. For sure not.
0: And, you know, so, you know, the things that were coming in when I first started doing this, like Northern Italian cuisine, the corner bistro, you know, that was French, you know, those beautiful new American restaurants. The first one I wrote about that just changed everything was a place called Bistro 43. And it was in an old building that half of it had been a laundromat and the other half of it had been a Made Right franchise, which is a loose meat sandwich franchise. And so they had, you know, they redid it and they, you know, they painted the walls and put some nice pictures up and put some white tablecloths on tables and had an open kitchen. It was really a buzzy place. And they were wonderful. I mean, they had seasonal food, chef-driven food, but I had to explain people, you're not going to see Steak Diane and Veal Oscar. This is a five-star restaurant in Des Moines. But you are not going to walk in and see a tuxedoed maitre d' and crystal chandeliers. Mm. And, you know, you sort of have to explain why this is different and why it's worth their attention. And so that was what I loved doing, was saying to people, you know, not, you know, this isn't France or things should be more like France, but, you know, we've got somebody in this town that they're doing something really interesting and they're just down the street and go check them out. And, you know, watch out. Maybe they're not doing what you expect, but here's why what they're doing is worth your attention.
1: Okay.
0: And that was great. I like to say the restaurants lit a fire and I fanned the flames and we got better. Now, I mean, of course, it didn't always go that way. There were a lot of restaurants that just, you know, didn't, you know, I wish I could say a restaurant like that opened up every 5 months, you know, sometimes it was slow going. But when they did take hold, it was just the most exciting time to be a restaurant critic.
1: Yeah, I bet. And you said, you know, we're not California. And, like, you shouldn't be California. Like, right. Des Moines shouldn't be California. It shouldn't be New York. If a restaurant scene is going to evolve there, like, you want it to evolve on its own terms.
0: Mm-hmm.
1: And by necessity, it will. Because, you know, you can't change a culture just by, like, someone showing up and be like, we're going to change the culture, right? It has to evolve. People have to accept it. They have to love it. They have to want more of it. So I'm curious, what drove that, you think? As you said, oh, the food has gotten much better. And, you know, we were lucky recently as a show to have visited Iowa and got to interview local chefs and operators and farmers. And, you know, one of the ironies of Iowa is that it's like one of the most sort of abundant agricultural states. They produce more corn, more pork than anywhere else in the country, more eggs. And yet, you know, that industry is geared towards like big commodity production.
0: Mm-hmm.
1: And so I think for a lot of chefs and restaurateurs and even just like, you know, people who want to buy local produce, it's harder because that infrastructure isn't really there. So tell me how you saw a Des Moines restaurant scene evolve and how Iowans really propelled that and like how a culture there really propelled that.
0: I'm not sure I have a well-researched answer, but I have what I think, some of the things I think happened. One of them was in the 80s when I was young, you could, you know, move to a coast just, you know, on a wing and a prayer, and you could find a job and you could find an apartment and you could probably make it. And by the time the late 90s and early 2000s rolled around, you couldn't do that. You really couldn't do that unless you know, were funded by, parents. And Iowans aren't really very often funded by parents the way, you know, I'm not saying everybody else in the country is, but very often, you know, you're pushed out of the nest and, you know, you make it on your own. So a lot of people stayed here and wanted to be creative. And they wanted to do something creative. And one of the things they want, and one of the ways you can be creative and make a living was to kind of go into the restaurant industry if you were good at it. Mm. And I think a lot of people who might have gone to the coast and tried something stayed here and thought, you know, suddenly, I mean, let's face it, it got started to be cool to be a chef, right? And it started cool to be in restaurants. There was the cool factor. And, you know, there weren't a whole lot of places you could move and be cool and afford it. So people stuck around here and made, you know, it used to be Des Moines was the biggest joke because it was just this second, I think, you know, insurance capital, which nothing against insurance, but it's not, you know, not the most cool sounding industry. So suddenly you have a food scene that just keeps getting better like it is everywhere else. And I think a lot of it had to do with you just had more interesting people, those young people who normally would have, you know, left, stuck around and frequented these restaurants, opened them, frequented them, and just made them more popular. So that helped a lot. And I don't know if that can be scientifically proven, but I think it helped.
1: No, that makes a lot of sense. So let me ask you the other side of it from a customer standpoint. You know, you write in the book this quote, this really interesting quote. Let me just read it to you really quickly. You write, the full parking lots and long wait lists at mediocre restaurants, such as a steakhouse I reviewed early on, led me to believe that Des Moines diners were mostly happy with the way things were. Did anyone really want me to point out that they could be better? So there's that one side, right? There's the, well, people are happy. Like, you know, if you're saying, hey, there could be more, some people might interpret that as, well, we're not good enough for you. And then the flip side, you have this really lovely memory, not lovely memory, it's actually sort of a sad memory. I think from your early days serving in restaurants, and I remember you write about there was a boy who ordered a slice of pecan pie, but he didn't know how, maybe he hadn't seen the word pecan before, he didn't know how to pronounce it, and he said it some other way, and someone else at the table made fun of him for it, and then, you know, he started eating it, but you could just see he was just so miserable, because like he had been... Someone had called him out for not being sophisticated enough to know how to say the word pecan. So it is like you see both sides of that of that sort of tension. As it's evolving, and as this restaurant scene's evolving, like did you see people like really gravitate towards these new ideas, or were people kind of resisting them? Like, hey, like we like things the way they are.
0: Oh, I saw some really sad. Some great restaurants closed. We could not for a while get a sort of higher end Mexican restaurant to stick around, you know, a place that would do like duck tacos or something like that. And we had a beautiful more Tuscan restaurant in the late 90s. We had some just excellent restaurants that really should have just taken off. And Des Moines, all they could look at was, oh, these portion sizes are so tiny. And, you know, that was a battle that I never won, was the portion size battle. People were so mad if they didn't get more than they could eat and enough leftovers to take home. And they still want that. And, you know, meanwhile, Iowa's obesity rate is just really high. And that's really sad. And there were restaurants that people didn't gravitate to. They were before their time, and they broke my heart. I mean, I would do what I could to tell people, try this, but they just wouldn't make it. To your point, you could nudge people only so far, and then it was going to take off or it wasn't.
1: Yeah. Well, tell us about a flip side. Tell us about a situation where you really found a place where you're like, holy cow, I don't know if people know this place or people really need to know this place, and watching it take off.
0: Oh, my favorite was this restaurant called Thai Flavors. I just stumbled on it by accident. I was going to another restaurant on this far side of town that I don't frequent that often, you know. That restaurant was a bust. And So I was driving back, and I just happened to see this restaurant, and it was in this kind of grotty old strip mall, and it looked really unpromising, but I was hungry, and my dining buddy was hungry, and I said, let's give this a try. And we came in, and it was empty, but it just looked, there's really sweet. There was something so sweet about it. And we just had this wonderful meal.
1: Just like a sixth sense for it.
0: Yeah, it was. It was just, I could just tell. And I ordered one thing, and the older guy who was waiting on us, who I found out later was the owner's father, I ordered like green curry, which was kind of my go-to for Thai restaurants, you know, at the time. And he brought me Tom Kha Gai. And I, you know, I was like, why did he bring me this? And he just kind of looked at me and said, I'm bringing you this instead. And I'm like, okay. So, and I'd never had it. This was, you know, 2000. It was a new dish for me and kind of a new dish.
1: What was it like? Do you remember the taste of it?
0: Oh, yeah, it was all those, you know, nailing all those flavors, that, you know, that coconut milk, and it had a little sour, and it had, you know, the you know, that sweetness and nuttiness. And, it, you know, it did that whole, that wonderful Thai thing that hit so many of those flavor buttons. And I just loved it.
1: Coconut, lime, and chicken. And it's like, it's in some ways, it's the simplest thing in the world, but you're like, God, it's so good.
0: And I'd never had it. And so it was just like, it just blew my mind. So, and I was just, you know, it was one of those places, and I visited two more times, and it was so cute. I went there a second, like the third time I went there, by the third time I went there, I, you know, you could order spice 1 to 5, and the gal, I tried to order from 2, I tried to order a 3, and the waitress just started giggling, and she said, no, you're a 2, you know, it was so funny, and I just thought, oh, that's so sweet that she knows me so well, that, you know, and I mean, the accolades just flew off my fingers, and man, that place just took off. It was so much fun to see that place do so well. You'd go there, and it would be hard to find a table, and you know, and people would be talking about it. It was great, because before I had gone there, nothing was happening. So that was a discovery, and I had a couple of those, which were great, and they held up, you know, for many years, which was always good. Because sometimes you write about a place, it's like so good, and then like, you know, kind of does, you know, restaurants have hot streaks and then they go cold sometimes.
1: But that's so great to hear. And it must be so gratifying to know that, you know, in your job as a restaurant critic, you know, you're like, you're really sort of impacting the life of your city, the life of your community. And that's got to be super gratifying. Thank you so much, Winnie. It's been such a pleasure talking with you.
0: Well, it's great to be on this show. I'm just, like I said, I'm very honored, and it's just wonderful. You've asked some great questions that really illuminate what I did, so I appreciate it.
2: 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The Splendid Table was created by Sally Swift and Lynn Rosetto Casper, and was made this week by technical producer Jennifer Lukey, producers Erica Romero and Maria Wortel, and managing producer Sally Swift. 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Our intern is Ruby Sigmund, and Lauren Humpert is our senior podcast production manager. 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I'm Francis Lam, and this is APM, American Public Media.
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7: Live from NPR News in Washington, I'm Nora Rahm. President Trump is defending the lack of progress at ending the war with Iran. As NPR's Tamara Keith reports, he projected patience in an interview with Kristen Welker on NBC's Meet the Press.
8: Trump insisted going to war with Iran didn't break his anti-war campaign promises because he said this isn't a forever war.
9: I'm moving very fast. I'm into 3 months. You know, Vietnam lasted 19 years. I'm into my third month.
8: It has actually entered its fourth month. Trump said securing a peace deal with Iran could take a long time.
9: They're proud. There are things they never thought they'd be doing that they're going to have to do. They've got no choice. And it takes a little while. You know, you're talking about 47 years of getting away with whatever they wanted. I mean, this should have been done long ago.
8: One major issue is what will happen with Iran's nuclear materials. Tamara Keith, NPR News.
7: Peruvians are voting today in what polls show will be a tight race pitting two politically opposite candidates. The conservative daughter of a former authoritarian leader is running for a fourth time to become president. She faces a leftist lawmaker that has pledged to help Peru's poor, but faces fears he's too soft on crime. NPR's Carrie Kahn reports.
10: While polls have shown conservative Keiko Fujimori with a slight lead over leftist Roberto Sanchez, the two are in a statistical tie. In downtown Lima, 40-year-old Luis Alberto Quesada Gallego says Fujimori has the most experience. Keiko is following in her father's footsteps and will do the right thing, he says. Fujimori says she'll apply her father's toughness to fight Peru's rising crime. Former president Alberto Fujimori spent the last years of his life in jail for human rights abuses. Leftist Sanchez blames Fujimori and her party for Peru's chaotic politics, which has seen at least 10 presidents get elected, removed, and some jailed in the past decade. Carrie Kahn, NPR News.
7: Kosovo held another parliamentary election today, the third in 18 months. It has had no functioning government for much of the past year. Preliminary results are expected later today. Health officials in the Democratic Republic of Congo say community engagement is helping to slow the spread of the Ebola outbreak as confirmed cases approach 500. The BBC's Richard Kaguya reports.
11: Lack of awareness was the biggest challenge when the outbreak was first declared. Responders faced distrust and even hostility. To change that, the government and partners brought traditional healers on board, persuading them to work with health teams. Local radio, a trusted source, has been airing programs to counter rumors and even win over skeptical communities. Officials say the approach is improving prevention and surveillance.
7: The BBC's Richard Kaguya reporting. This is NPR News. A lawsuit was filed yesterday to stop the UFC fight on the White House South Lawn for President Trump's 80th birthday. The suit was filed by the Public Integrity Project. It said Congress didn't consent to the towering arch built for the event and that no environmental review had been conducted. Powerful thunderstorms raked New York, New Jersey, and Pennsylvania last night. Bruce Konweiser reports at least one man was killed and thousands were plunged into darkness.
12: It wasn't the rain, but the wind that wreaked havoc across the tri-state area Saturday night. Wind gusts topping 60 miles an hour brought down trees and power lines across the region, and tens of thousands of people lost power. In New York City, an elderly man was killed by a falling tree. Subway service was also disrupted when downed trees fell across above-ground tracks. The Yankees-Red Sox game was also canceled. In Jersey City, New Jersey, the powerful winds brought down part of a building that was under reconstruction. The storm also disrupted air travel at area airports, but flights were generally on time by Sunday morning. For NPR News, I'm Bruce Kahnweiser in Greenbrook, New Jersey.
7: The mullet haircut, short in the front, long in the back, is having a moment. The 2026 Mullet Championship was held yesterday in Copenhagen. More than 1,000 people came to watch the competition. 12 contestants were judged on their cut style, uniqueness, and their overall performance. Judge Bobby Agren, who owns two hair salons, says he likes the finesse, the twist, the nostalgia, maybe ugly in a beautiful way. I'm Nora Rahm, NPR News in Washington.
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6: Welcome to the People's Pharmacy. I'm Terry Graydon.
14: And I'm Joe Graydon. Many people think that allergies happen mostly in the spring or fall, but a lot of people experience allergic reactions throughout the year.
6: People can be allergic to something as simple and ubiquitous as dust mites, found in mattresses, pillows, upholstered furniture, or even stuffed animals. But some individuals have serious allergies to insect stings or certain medications. What can you do to manage allergies?
14: To learn more about what works for treating allergies, we turn to Dr. Karina Doe. Starting next month, she'll be dean of the UCLA Fielding School of Public Health. When we spoke with her, she was the John Rock Professor of Climate and Population Studies and chair of the Department of Environmental Health at the Harvard T.H. Chan School of Public Health. Dr. Nadeau was also director for the Allergy, Extreme Weather, and Exposomics Lab and professor of medicine at Harvard Medical School. She is co-author of The End of Food Allergy, which provides strategies for treating and preventing food allergies in children.
6: Welcome back to the People's Pharmacy, Dr. Karina Nadeau.
15: It's great to be back. It's a pleasure to speak with you again. Thank you for inviting me.
14: Well, thank you so much for joining us. Dr. Nadeau, I guess the first question I have, because you are at heart an allergist, why allergies? I mean, was this like a cosmic mistake? How come the body reacts to so many different things? There must be some reason.
15: It's a great question. Right now, we think there's two main reasons, and this is what I talk to my patients about all the time. First, having an allergy is rather prehistoric, like sea cucumbers have allergies. And it's important because if we get bitten by a mosquito or a fly or something attaches to our skin, or, for example, we get a parasite in our body, our body's immediate response is, let's itch, let's tell that person that that thing is on their skin, and let's try to get them to itch it and get it off of their skin. So those itching mechanisms are part of allergy. In addition, let's say we had a parasite in our lung or in our gut. Our initial response as humans are to just make lots of slippery mucus and get it out of there. So these are really old responses in our bodies to get rid of things that we initially, our bodies initially thought were foreign. Now, fast forward thousands of years, and our body still uses these old time mechanisms to try to get rid of what we think is foreign. But unfortunately, now our body thinks that pollen is foreign. It thinks that food is foreign for some people. It thinks that different items that we want to make sure that we can use in our bodies, like drugs, some people have allergies to those too. So it's a very prehistoric mechanism to try to fend away foreign items, but now it's been skewed and now it's been used against those things that are not foes, that should be our friends, but unfortunately our body doesn't think so.
14: What astonishes me is there's such incredible variability between one person and another. So, for example, if Terry goes out into the garden and gets a chigger bite, it might itch just a little bit, but it's no big deal for her. Me, oh my goodness, if I get a chigger bite, not only is it red and itchy, but then it swells up, it lasts for weeks, it's unbearable. And I was like, why do I react to chigger bites like that? And Terry barely notices them.
6: Why are you such a delicate flower, Joe?
14: Yeah.
15: Well, Joe and Terry, this is a quintessential issue that we're always dealing with. And Joe, I'm sorry that you've had to deal with these things. And this is very typical. Some people are more sensitive. And that's actually, and just a silver lining here, that actually may be a good thing. My colleagues around the country have actually discovered that those people that have more responses to allergens or chigger bites, like you said, they secrete a certain chemical in their skin that actually reduces the chances of skin cancer. So there's some silver lining here. There might be a reason why we have these really strong responses. And like you said, some people respond more than others. And that, to some extent, is genetic. But to a lot of extent, it's based on other factors like how stressed we are or what other infections we might have at the same time or how old we are. Or if we've been exposed to something else in the environment, then it prompts us to be even more ready to have an allergic response. So there's a lot of different factors. Genetics isn't the only one, so don't blame your family. But we are learning a lot about why some people have more allergic response than another, and it might actually be beneficial.
6: Well, I would be interested in just kind of discussing the range of allergic reactions, because as Joe pointed out, people can respond to the very same type of insult in quite different ways. But when we talk about allergy, I mean, there's a huge range of reactions, and as well as a huge range of things that people react to. Can you kind of sketch out the landscape for us, please?
15: Sure. I like to sketch out the landscape in the landscape of the human body. And these allergies are very disabling, even though maybe a chemical could help us potentially fight skin cancer in the long run. No matter what, the chemicals that are secreted in allergies are quite disabling, and they can be very dangerous. So that's why we take allergies so seriously. So the landscape from head to toe in any one individual can be allergies in the eyes. And typically, those occur when you're allergic to things like grasses or weeds and people start feeling itchy eyes. But in very, very small circumstances or a very small set of the population, they can actually become blind. So that's why we take it seriously. You need to take your allergy meds for your eyes. Now let's go down to the landscape of the nose. The place where all that mucus is made when you have allergies to the environment, like pollens or cats or dogs or molds or dust mites, these two organs in your nose called the turbinates, they make a lot of mucus. People can make up to 1 gallon to 2 gallons of mucus a day. And your nose is literally on fire. It's congested, you're sneezing, you're putting out mucus outside of your nose, and you're ingesting it inside your body. A lot of that mucus goes to your sinuses, goes to your lungs, goes to your gut. And so that landscape is really tough for people. It's very disabling. It's a reason why a lot of people also get asthma, because it dribbles down into your lungs and activates lungs so that they start squeezing and wheezing. So the lungs are the next landscape. A lot of people that have allergies also can get asthma. They also can get sinusitis because the mucus starts filling up our sinuses. And mucus is sugar water, and bacteria love to grow on sugar water. And so a lot of people with allergies also can get sinus infections. Now let's move down to the throat. Oftentimes when that mucus congests the area where the throat is inside our bodies, it also affects our voice. We tend to have a lot of coughing, for example, when we have allergies or it's allergy season. And then let's talk about the landscape of allergies in the gut. There are a lot of allergies in the gut. Unfortunately, food allergies, there's another disease that's associated with a certain cell type called eosinophils. And these are really disabling diseases, they oftentimes can cause full-blown anaphylaxis, which I'll talk about in a second, but they also can constrict what we call our esophagus, our feeding tube, and they can scar the feeding tube so much that we can't get food past. So these are allergic pathways that are not just nuisance diseases. These can be very disabling. So then let's talk about the whole body. When people have allergies to drugs or food, or there's a new disease called alpha-gal, which is to tick bites, and that can cause full-blown anaphylaxis from head to toe. And like I was saying, these responses were meant in the past to try to get rid of foes, but now they're very skewed, and unfortunately, they can lead to fatal or very near fatal results. It's very rare, but it can happen. And so if people have drug allergies or food allergies or allergies to bee stings that can cause full-blown anaphylaxis, they need to carry an injectable epinephrine device. And it's very rare to have full-blown anaphylaxis from head to toe. But with that, your heart is affected, your blood pressure drops. And that's why we take it so seriously, because anaphylaxis can happen in 10 minutes.
16: How would you know that you were beginning to experience anaphylaxis and needed that EpiPen shot?
15: Yeah. So when we say anaphylaxis, what we mean is two organs are involved. If one organ, like the skin, is involved and you have an insect bite and you have a large reaction, you start getting hives or an itchy rash throughout your body, you kind of want to wait. If all of a sudden now with your skin rash, you start breathing and you start wheezing, when that second organ is involved, again, something different from the skin, you use an epi. And for example, if you had any breathing issues that you were really grasping for air, your breath is so important to you. And without oxygen, we can pass out. So even just wheezing, you give yourself an epi. And the other reason to give yourself an epi is dizziness. If you're dizziness and you know you've been stung by a bee, or you know you've eaten a food that you're allergic to and you're dizzy, you give yourself an EpiPen. So three reasons. When two organs or more are involved, the second is if you're having breathing difficulty, and the third is if you're dizzy.
16: You're listening to Dr. Karine Nadeau, incoming dean of the UCLA Fielding School of Public Health. She's an adjunct professor at Stanford Medical School. Dr. Nadeau is co-author of The End of Food Allergy, the science-based plan that turns food into medicine.
14: After the break, we'll talk more about what to do about drug allergies. How can you tell if you're allergic to a medicine?
16: Some people react badly to ACE inhibitors like lisinopril. If so, they need emergency treatment.
14: How is that different from contact dermatitis like poison ivy?
16: What other treatments does an allergist like Dr. Nadeau have in her toolbox?
14: We'll hear about desensitizing shots and acoustic resonance therapy.

0: Thank you so much for listening to The People's Pharmacy on this Sunday afternoon here on WUNC News. 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
1: 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They can range from a mild annoyance to a life-threatening emergency.
2: To help us understand what works and what doesn't, we are talking with Dr. Karine Nadeau. She is incoming dean of the UCLA Fielding School of Public Health. She's been chair of the Department of Environmental Health at Harvard's T.H. Chan School of Public Health, and she's an adjunct professor at Stanford Medical School. Dr. Nadeau is co-author of The End of Food Allergy, the science-based plan that turns food into medicine.
1: Dr. Nadeau, I'd like to talk a little bit about pharmaceutical allergies, and I'm going to give you a couple of questions in a row, and I apologize for that, but nothing drives me crazier than watching a TV commercial where they say, if you're allergic to this wonderful, brand new, fabulous medication that's supposed to be good for, I don't know, psoriasis or asthma or goodness knows what, don't take this drug. Well, how would you know that you're allergic to this wonderful new drug if you've never taken it? The only way you can find out is to take it and then, oh my goodness, I'm allergic. I'm in trouble. I need my EpiPen. But you can't know that in advance.
3: That is such a smart question, Joe. Of course, all of those label claims are put there to try to help people be informed. But whenever you're informed about anything in life, you always want to weigh the risks to the benefit. And so when you're weighing the risk to the benefit, please contact your doctor. Please contact a healthcare professional who is trained. Don't necessarily chat with a chatbot about these things. The allergies to pharmaceuticals, as you know, are really rare. Like, it happens, but it's one in a million. And most people that are allergic to drugs can be allergic to other drugs. So you kind of already know if you're someone that is drug allergic.
1: Well, I'm going to interrupt you on that one because there is a class of medications called ACE inhibitors.
3: These are
1: the number one most prescribed blood pressure drugs in this country. And lisinopril is by far the most popular. And any emergency department in the country, if you show up with a swollen lips or a swollen tongue or difficulty breathing, they're going to ask, are you taking lisinopril or some other ACE inhibitor? Because it's a fairly common, I mean, it's uncommon, but they see it quite frequently in emergency departments. And what's really scary about this ACE inhibitor allergic angioedema reaction is that it can come on well after you started the medicine. So you could be taking lisinopril for 6 months or 6 years, and all of a sudden develop a life-threatening allergy. And if you haven't been warned, you may not know what's going on.
3: That's right. So those people are the ones where I would also be careful, because if you've taken lisinopril and you've had a reaction like that, then if you're going to start a new chemotherapy agent or get a new antibiotic, you know that your cells are already in an itchy state. You have a low threshold for reacting to drugs in general. There's no genetics, there's no gene we can test for this. It's just that you have what we call twitchy cells that react. Now, that's really tough to say to a patient because you're right in your original question, like, how do you know who those people are? We don't know who they are yet. However, what we can do scientifically is break down how people react to medicines. There's one that is like an allergy where they actually make a molecule called IgE that is the match that lights the fire behind allergies. So that's like penicillin allergies, sulfa allergies. That's where sometimes even the first time you can blow up, have anaphylaxis. Then there's another type of allergy, like you're saying for lisinopril, where some medications, it takes a long time. You're taking them and you're just fine and you're not having reactions. Then all of a sudden, they start making you swell up. And that's a different type of chemistry. That's a different type of immune activation. But we take it very seriously because swelling can cause swelling in the airway and we never want that. So that's why we tell those people, avoid lisinopril. That's why we tell people when they take, sometimes people get red man syndrome when people take something called vancomycin. And that's a different chemical reaction. It's not necessarily this molecule that lights the fire behind allergies, the IgE. You can't find IgE to lisinopril. You can't find IgE to vancomycin. But they do cause a lot of swelling, so we tell people to stop. Then there's a third category. And some people and the pharmaceutical industry will call the third category allergies, but they're really not. They're sensitivities. They're just side effects. And it's the typical side effect. For example, when you take erythromycin, you're going to get a stomach ache. A lot of people do. And that's just a side effect of the drug. That's not an allergy. But people confuse it. That doesn't mean you're going to have an anaphylactic reaction to erythromycin, though. And that's really important because compared to penicillin allergy, where you could have an anaphylactic reaction, side effects to drugs, you're not going to have anaphylaxis. Does that help?
2: Yes, and this last idea of sensitivities, I'm thinking contact dermatitis, like poison ivy. It is, I mean, we talk about being allergic to poison ivy, but my understanding is it's really a contact dermatitis. Is that right?
3: Yeah, great question. So we talked about these three categories of allergies to drugs. And again, that third category really is an allergy, but it's all lumped in. And that's why when you read the TV commercial or you read those commercials, just go talk to a healthcare professional because you might really be a great candidate for that drug. And we want you to be able to have it because it could benefit you compared to the risks. But now let's move on to other things in the environment like poison ivy. And I'm sure maybe the listeners will remember that when you rub against a poison ivy, or sometimes when you get bitten by an insect, you might not get that welt or you might not feel that poison ivy on your skin until about 2 to 3 days later. And that is a different type of allergy. That's actually made by a different cell. And it's not fun. And you can still have terrible contact dermatitis, like you're saying. But your cells remember that. So the next time you get exposed to poison ivy, it'll actually have a worse response. So it's not anaphylaxis, but it does activate an allergy cell so that it can worsen over time.
2: Can we talk about treatment?
3: Absolutely.
2: I think during allergy season, people just really would like a way to not be so miserable.
1: And I want to interrupt the idea of allergy season, because when I was growing up, I had allergies. So come the spring and come the fall, the ragweed season, I would sneeze 20, 30, 40 times before I'd get out of bed in the morning. But then as soon as the first frost came in the wintertime, no more allergies. And so I was fine until spring. But these days, people complain about allergies all year round. And some of them are reacting to, I know it's not bed mites, they're dust mites. They live in our mattresses and in our pillows and in our furniture. And so they're there all year round. And there are lots of people who are just allergic all the time. It's not like, oh, for 2 weeks I can live with this. It's like, help, Dr. Nadeau, this is not working for me. I can't function because I'm spaced out. Even driving is dangerous if I start sneezing. So help us understand the approach that you would go through from the antihistamines to the corticosteroids to all of the arrows in your quiver.
3: Absolutely. And let me just pause. Now, you might have some listeners that say, oh, I don't have allergies. I don't have to worry about this. But unfortunately, about 30% of the population will have allergies at some point in your life. 30%, one out of three. And with those allergies, you can get them at different times of your life. You might not have had them when you were a child or when you were an adult, but then when you get to over 65 and become what I would call wise in your age, you could start developing allergies. So just for your listeners to know, please take these recommendations because you never know if you could have allergies or not. It's not like they're all predefined in childhood, unfortunately. And then, like you mentioned, Joe, you can have allergies any time of the year. What people are allergic to are things in the environment. So those could be insects, and they can occur, and especially with people traveling, insects are everywhere, and we come in and out of different seasons depending upon where we travel. In addition, the globe is getting warmer, so now we're seeing a lot more insects and pollen than we did in the past. And when it comes to winter.
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1: Plan together to have anticipatory guidance. If you have allergies to grass, okay, you know that grass season in your neck of the woods is probably going to be from April to June. If you have allergies to oak, okay, if you're in California, you could have an allergy season that starts in February. So personalize your season. There are some people, like you mentioned, Joe, that they have so many allergies, they span the entire year. So let's talk about therapy. Again, head to toe, there's different types of therapy. And I want to make sure everyone knows who's listening that any one of these therapies does not get you to zero. It is not a perfect cure. And that's important because, like I mentioned on this broadcast, these are disabling and we really need to do better. That's why we need research. That's why we need more science. That's why I need to understand why allergies are increasing, and they're increasing to things that we thought we didn't have to worry about, like sesame seed or egg. But with that, the therapies are specific to what you're allergic to. So many of you might have heard there's allergy shots. For a long time, for 100 years, if we can take what you're allergic to, again, personalized medicine, we take the allergens that you're allergic to, put them in a special syringe, and we dose that very carefully, and we dose it ever so often as an allergist. You have to have a licensed allergist do this, and you will get desensitized over time to your allergy. That's the only known mechanism that you can actually reverse your allergies. Then,
2: and Dr. Nudo, let me just say, as a child, I mentioned that I had allergies.
1: Yes.
2: I got shots all the way through till college. And after that, I was done with my allergies and done with my asthma. It worked.
1: Okay. Well, great. You're one of those people that it did work in. It works in about 25% of people in a permanent way like that. So I'm so glad for you, Joe. It's worth trying, because it's worth that 25%. In other people, it kind of reduces it while you're on it. And then when you stop it, they come back. In other people, it doesn't do anything. And so I think importantly is that we want to give people choices. And you do have choices. So talk to an allergist, get your allergies diagnosed, find out about immunotherapy. There's other immunotherapy now, for example, for food allergies. You can do the same thing, but not through a shot, through oral immunotherapy. That's been going on for a while now. So that really tries to change your allergies through immune education, I'll call it. But let's say it's pollen season, you have terrible allergies, you can't get on that airplane because you're so congested, or can't go to work because you're sneezing so much, your eyes are all swollen. You go down the aisle of your local pharmacy, and the aisles now are increasing in the number of over-the-counter medicines. And so let's go head to toe in terms of those types of therapies. First, there's eye drops. And I don't work for any of these companies, but there's eye drops that say that they can are allergy eye drops, and those are very helpful. So you want to use those to just relieve your eye itchiness and eye swelling. Then there's nasal sprays. You want to use those as well because they can help reduce the swelling in your nose, and they can help you stop sneezing as well. And those are things like Flonase or Astepro. And again, those are all over the counter. Then in addition, like I said, that mucus can really get congested in the sinuses, and that is not fun. That affects your sleep, and that can give you infections. So there's actually a nasal wash that you can get if you like it. People use it right before they go to sleep, for example, so they wash out their sinuses and get that mucus away before they sleep. Some people use it in the morning too. Then there's actually a type of product called acoustic resonance, where you can put a band around your forehead, and it can actually jostle the mucus and get rid of that mucus out of your sinuses, and people feel a lot better. It also helps with your sleep, and it can help children. It can help. It's not a medicine, so it really helps a lot with different aspects of your allergies. So the next thing is oral. And when we think about what we can take through our mouth, there are a lot of antihistamines, like you mentioned, Joe. But be careful, some antihistamines will make you sleepy. So you need to test these on the weekend, for example, when you're not working, when you're not maybe driving in the next 5 hours. But

0: There are a lot of antihistamines out there. Use the right one. There is something called Zyrtec. There's something called Claritin. There's something called Allegra. There's an old one called Benadryl. But make sure that you understand how they can affect drowsiness. And some of them do have side effects. So we try to do everything locally: eye drops, nose sprays, skin care, creams to help allergies and to make sure that you don't have a lot of contact dermatitis, for example. But the oral medicines oftentimes help too. So if you have asthma, the other medicine to take through the mouth is basically any kind of inhaler. And so talk to your doctor about that. Those can help as well. But in total, for anyone with allergy, again, from head to toe, I'm talking about all the therapies, and those are all over the counter. You can buy them. They can have a substantial effect, but only about 35% improvement. So even if you do full court press, which I recommend everyone do because 35% is better than nothing, but all of those medications are only going to give you about 35% reprieve of your allergies.
1: We're going to take a short break, Dr. Nadeau, if you don't mind. When we
0: Sure.
1: come back, we'll talk about some of the complications of those over-the-counter medications and then plan B, what your allergist can do for you.
0: Perfect. Thank you.
2: You're listening to Dr. Karina Do, soon to be Dean of the UCLA Fielding School of Public Health. She has been the John Rock Professor of Climate and Population Studies and Director of the Allergy, Extreme Weather, and Exposomics Lab in the Harvard T.H. Chan School of Public Health. Dr. Nadeau is also author of The End of Food Allergy, the Science-Based Plan that Turns Food into Medicine.
1: After the break, we'll consider the possible downsides of relying heavily on some over-the-counter antihistamines, especially diphenhydramine.
2: Some antihistamines, including Zyrtec, can cause horrific itching when a person stops taking them.
1: We'll learn more about a new device that uses acoustic resonance to clear congested sinuses.
2: Which medicines are most effective for difficult cases?
1: What's the role of the environment?

0: It's coming up on 20 minutes to 4 now on this Sunday afternoon. Thank you for listening to WUNC News. I'm Russ Henry. 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
1: Today we're talking about allergies. Many people believe that oral antihistamines are the primary way to treat allergy symptoms. But are there downsides to some of these medications?
2: What about newer treatments such as Xolair or Dupixent? How effective are these high-tech medicines?
1: We're talking with Dr. Kari Nadeau. Starting next month, she'll be dean of the UCLA Fielding School of Public Health. She's co-author of The End of Food Allergy, the science-based plan that turns food into medicine. This book provides strategies for treating and preventing food allergies in children.
2: Dr. Nadeau, we have just heard a wide panoply of mostly over-the-counter treatments that people can use to help reduce the burden of allergies. But some of these treatments, probably almost all of these treatments, have some side effects. There are some that we worry more about, and I'm wondering if you can tell me, am I being foolish to worry about the potential for a drug like diphenhydramine, Benadryl, or also it's the PM and your PM pain medicines? I worry that it could put people at risk for dementia later in life.
3: That's an excellent question. And you're not being foolish at all. These are serious questions. People on the listening audience right now probably remember that if they take Benadryl, sometimes they feel sleepy, but they also might get really dry mouth. And these affect neurons. They affect our nervous system in ways that we have to be super careful about. Because if you take chronic diphenhydramine or Benadryl, what's been shown now is that it could increase the risk of dementia. It does affect our nervous system in ways that we really want to make sure we be careful about. So I would tell all the people that are suffering through allergy, please be careful as to which medicines you're taking. The ones that we call second generations or antihistamines that came out after Benadryl came out tend to be safer. They tend not to affect the nervous system, but they can still have you cause dry mouth. And like you said, Terry, PM is oftentimes given in our cold medicine, but PM means that they've put something in there to make you a little sleepy. And when you make your nervous system a little sleepy, if you take that too much over time chronically, perhaps it also creates dementia. So that's why we got to be very careful about these meds. Now, there's even medicines that are older than Benadryl, like hydroxyzine. And that one people can take if they have really bad itchy skin or eczema that keeps them up at night. But I wouldn't want to do that regularly. I want to be super careful. And then in the antihistamines, there's always new ones out there on the market. Be careful. Talk to your doctor before you take them. There's Zyrtec, there's Claritin, there's Allegra. Allegra is not supposed to make you sleepy, but we should always be careful because when sometimes you stop these medicines, they can cause you to have worse allergies. So what I tell my patients is oftentimes take 2 weeks of Zyrtec, then 2 weeks of Claritin, then 2 weeks of Allegra. And that way keep switching it around.
1: Well,
3: so that if you do stop one, you don't have a bad reaction.
1: Dr.
3: Yes,
1: Nadeau,
3: sorry, Joe.
1: We did discover that a couple of those newer generation antihistamines, one is called Zizal and the other one is
2: the Zyrtec. They're
3: right.
2: Both, they are actually closely related, but they're
3: That's
2: not
3: right.
2: as closely related to all the others you were mentioning.
1: Right. But when people have been on them for several months, for example, during quote unquote allergy season, and then they stop suddenly, some people complain about itchy skin, and that sometimes can last for 2 or 3 weeks, and it can be quite unbearable. And they, you know, if they start taking the Zyrtec or the Zizal again, the itching goes away immediately, and they go, oh, that's kind of weird. It's how am I going to stop this?
2: We have received
3: yes.
2: hundreds of reports of people who have experienced this, and we bugged the FDA to let people know about it. And they did eventually add it to the prescribing
3: okay.
2: information. So a doctor who prescribes these will have that heads up if they read all the details. But it's not... I mean, most people take this over-the-counter, and it's not really obvious in the over-the-counter information.
3: I'm so glad that you both are helping advocate, not just for individuals that you're educating through this program, but you also for the population. So thank you for talking to the FDA. I appreciate that because your experience and your expertise needs to help everyone. And I agree with you. I also have seen that on an individual basis as a doctor with my patients. So I hope people are listening here and know how careful they have to be with these oral medicines. But yet they're helpful, but you have to be careful when you go off of them.
1: Now, briefly, corticosteroids are magic. They relieve inflammation. They're really marvelous. But people can get into a corticosteroid habit because the nasal sprays work so well. And I just worry about year in and year out and decade out and the possibility that, you know, some people may eventually end up with weaker bones, with some of the other long-term effects of corticosteroids if they've taken them for, you know, literally for decades. We're wondering about that sound thing you mentioned around your head.
2: The acoustic resonance.
1: What is
3: yes,
1: that
3: exactly.
1: and how does that work?
3: Sure. Like anything, we should always minimize medications and maximize effect. And when we have a medication that we're using and it could cause a side effect, we should look to see if there's something easier and perhaps mechanical, or that's a device that doesn't include a medication, that doesn't include a synthetic chemical. Like you said, giving steroids all the time, and even though the nasal steroids, they do work, they can get taken up by your body. If you use them chronically over time, they have shown that it can reduce your height in terms of growing if you're a child. So these medicines that help your allergies are helpful. But because they're chemicals, they can affect your body, and they're not natural chemicals. And so steroids affect your immune system. Antihistamines, we just talked about, they can affect your nervous system. So now let's talk about those things you might really be able to take that don't include medicines. And so people have now studied, and that this is, includes my own research with colleagues at a company called Sound Health, and a man by the name of Peter Huang, who's an ENT surgeon at Stanford University. They developed a band across the forehead that is safe, can be used at night, and it basically vibrates very slowly without a lot of irritation to be able to take that mucus that gets clogged in your sinuses and then bring it down to be able to have it be absorbed by your body naturally. And the studies have shown a lot of improvement in allergies. And I was really interested in this. So that's why I decided to join the study, because I thought, oh, this might help my patients. It will minimize medications and maximize effect and help them sleep and help reduce their allergies.
2: And Dr. Nadeau, we need to disclose that we have had a relationship with Sound Health. They have underwritten the People's Pharmacy radio show and podcast. Do you also have a financial relationship with the company?
3: Thank you for asking that. When they asked me to join as an advisor to look at their data, they did offer stock options to me. So I do have stock options, but they're not worth anything right now, if that helps you.
2: Yes, thank you. Oh, we just need to have that all out in the open so that listeners know exactly where we all stand.
1: I do want to ask you about oral medicine, because there is a medicine, and I'm forgetting about it because it's often prescribed for asthma, not so much for allergies, but it has psychological side effects that weren't discovered until many years later. Terry, do you remember what that was?
2: I don't. Was it perhaps Xolair, or is that something else?
3: Great. It's called Montelukast.
1: That's the one. It. You got that.
3: But you're right, Terry. It has that singulair. It's called Singulair. So it's not Xolair. We'll talk about Xolair in a second.
2: Okay.
3: But there was a product that inhibited a certain pathway associated with allergies. And it helped some people. But unfortunately, it also had some psychological effects, side effects. And so right now we have reduced our use of it. And I think it's really important, like you mentioned, Joe, when side effects come out in the general population, we need to really keep track of them, because our mantra is to do no harm. And so getting information like what you're doing at the People's Pharmacy, like this information comes in over time and we need to readjust and change what we're giving our patients and what our patients are taking and what they're deciding to buy because of this information that comes in either yearly or sometimes it takes some years to figure out what these side effects are.
1: So, Dr. Nadeau, we have about 5 minutes left. And I'd like to talk about the heavy artillery that you have when over-the-counter medications no longer do the job. But I also want to talk about the environment, because the rooms that we live in, our houses, and of course the exterior when we go out into the world and there's pollen, we can actually impact our environment and how we interact with it. So first, give us the heavy artillery that allergists such as yourself can utilize when necessary, and then sort of in a more general way, what we can do to reduce our risk of developing allergies or even minimize the reactions so that we don't necessarily have to rely on so many medicines.
3: Thank you, Joe. Excellent question. So, you know, like I said, when you take over-the-counter medicines, they can work about 35% to improve your symptoms, but it's not getting down to zero. There are some of my patients, when they take heavy hitters like Xolair or dupilumab or Dupixent, these are new medicines that have a lot of hope and promise. They were designed with science in mind. They were designed over years. Xolair has been out for over 30 years for asthma. It really does inhibit that match that lights the fire behind allergies. So it's quite effective in different allergies. In addition, there's another drug called Dupixent that goes even up above the pathway of the match that lights the fire, called IL-4. And what's great is that these are now in my armamentarium to give to patients that fail these other therapies that we talked about. And I let them know that these two drugs are available to them and they can get them at home. They need insurance to pay for them. And that's really important. So you can't get them until you know that you've failed these other methods. But I use them a lot now and I'm excited about their use, because for some of my patients, they have helped out tremendously. They have felt like their allergies are cured, their asthma is cured. And I'm excited about that.
1: Could you just mention those names one more time for people who may not have caught them the first time and how they're spelled?
3: Sure. The commercial name of one of them is called Xolair, X-O-L-A-I-R. The common name for it is omalizumab. You can look it up. It's made by companies like Genentech and Novartis and Roche. The second one is called dupilumab. That's its common name. And its commercial name is Dupixent, D-U-P-I-X-E-N-T. That's made by a company called Regeneron, and then also Sanofi has licensed it for some diseases. So those two are the big players on the block. There's some others as well, but importantly, those are the ones that I now can come into my toolkit when I'm trying to help patients, which is great.
2: And we'll include those names in the show notes.
3: Okay, great. Thank you. For the environment, we play a critical role in how our environment is shaping in the future and now. I would say that number one, for an individual, know what your allergies are to. So that if you have allergies to pollens and you have to mow the lawn for some reason and you're allergic to grass, wear a mask. Like, you can really reduce your pollen intake of any pollen by wearing an N95 mask. So you can do something about it. But the first thing would be get someone else to mow your lawn if you're allergic to grass.
1: Right.
3: The second thing is allergies oftentimes are worsened with air pollution. In fact, air pollution is like a carrier for little pollens, and pollens are a carrier for air pollution. You get, like, they're little sponges for particulates in the air. When I look under the microscope at a pollen in an air pollution prone area, I can see the air pollution stuck to the pollen.
2: Mm-hmm.
3: So please, first of all, we can all do better at reducing our reliance upon fossil fuels, but that's another whole topic. But importantly is try to avoid those days that are pollution high in the sky. When you look outside, you can look at air quality indices. You can look at pollen counts. That's helpful. Those are all available online.
2: And your weather app might tell you about the level of air pollution.
3: Exactly. So the third thing I want to really mention is that 9 breaths out of 10 in our lives as humans right now are spent indoors. So we spend about 90% of our lives indoors. And so to have HEPA filters that can filter out pollens and other toxins like pollution is really important. There's a grade of filter called a MERV 13 filter. And if you go higher in the numbers, it even gets out more. So things like that will help your indoor living as well.
2: Dr. Kari Nadeau, thank you so much for talking with us on the People's Pharmacy today.
3: Thank you.
2: You've been listening to Dr. Kari Nadeau, incoming dean of the UCLA Fielding School of Public Health. She was chair of the Department of Environmental Health at Harvard's T.H. Chan School of Public Health, and she is an adjunct professor at Stanford Medical School. Dr. Nadeau is co-author of The End of Food Allergy, the science-based plan that turns food into medicine.
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0: Almost 4 o'clock now on this Sunday afternoon. Thank you for listening to WUNC News. I'm Russ Henry. Coming up next, it's the BBC News Hour. 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
5: Welcome to NewsHour from the World Service of the BBC. This is Owen Bennett-Jones, and today Israel has intercepted some Iranian missiles. We'll have the latest live. The Armenian election. What will the result tell us about the contest between the West and Moscow to influence the country?
6: We've seen endorsement from President Trump saying, make Armenia great again, and reports that Russia has been trying to send ethnic Armenians from Russia to vote in favor of pro-Russian parties.
5: The next generation of weight loss drugs might not only limit appetite, but also burn away fat.
7: It needs to be safe, it needs to be effective, but this looks extremely promising and I'm very excited by this.
5: And while the former ruler of Syria, Bashar al-Assad, is in exile in Moscow, some of his key officials and relatives face trials in Damascus. All that to come. But right now, let's get the news.
8: BBC News, I'm John Shea. Israel's military says Iran has launched a ballistic missile attack towards northern Israel and that its defence systems are intercepting the threat. The attack comes after Israel carried out deadly strikes on what it said were Hezbollah targets in southern districts of the Lebanese capital, Beirut. Our correspondent, Wira Davis, is in Jerusalem.
9: In many ways, this had been anticipated. In fact, there'd been a warning from a couple of Iranian sources that after that Israeli attack earlier in the day against Hezbollah positions in Lebanon, in Beirut, that there would be a response from the Iranians. And we've had a statement through, a very strong statement through, from the IRGC, the Iranian Revolutionary Guards Command, threatening a full week of missile attacks against Israel. It has started tonight, specifically against the north and central part of Israel, and we understand that nothing has landed or hit so far.
8: Health officials in Gaza say an Israeli airstrike on a police station has killed at least 5 people and wounded several more. Gaza police confirmed that Israeli warplanes struck the building in Khan Yunis. The Nasser hospital in the area said it received 5 bodies of people killed in the attack. The Israeli military said it was looking into the reports. Nearly 1,000 Palestinians have been killed by Israeli strikes in Gaza since a ceasefire with Hamas came into effect last October. Ukraine's President Volodymyr Zelensky is taking part in defence talks in London with the leaders of Kiev's top European allies, Britain, France and Germany. Mr. Zelensky says discussions will focus on support for Ukraine and cooperation on air defence. The British Prime Minister's office has said little about the talks. Our correspondent Joe Pike is in Downing Street.
10: Very little detail from Keir Starmer's team as to what is being discussed. The sentence we basically got from them said there'll be further efforts to support Ukraine's self-defence, exert pressure on Russia and secure a just and lasting peace for Ukraine. Things that you could say probably at any point in the last 4 years and then be true.
8: The president of South Africa, Cyril Ramaphosa, says his government will crack down on groups responsible for a surge in xenophobic violence in the country. Nigeria, Malawi, Ghana and Mozambique have evacuated hundreds of their citizens after a recent increase in protests against foreign migrants. Mr. Ramaphosa sought to reassure South Africans that action was being taken against illegal immigration.
11: There have been weaknesses in the way migration has been managed in our country. There have been weaknesses in rigorous and focused enforcement. We admit that. And there have been weaknesses of corruption. There have been gaps in our systems that have undermined public confidence. South Africans are entitled to expect better.
8: World News from the BBC. The people of Peru are voting in a tight presidential election runoff, which will decide whether the country follows Latin America's recent shift to the right. Voters are choosing between the right-wing candidate Keiko Fujimori and the leftist congressman Roberto Sanchez. Ms. Fujimori, the daughter of the late President Alberto Fujimori, has campaigned on tough measures to tackle crime. Mr. Sanchez has promised sweeping measures to tackle inequality. Early exit polls in Kosovo's snap election showed the Prime Minister Albin Kurti's party in the lead, but without enough votes to govern alone. So far, his party has about 40% of the votes. It's the country's third parliamentary election in just over a year. The new poll was forced after Parliament failed to elect a new president. The Danish footballer Christian Eriksen has collapsed on the pitch during a friendly match with Ukraine. The Danish Football Association said he was conscious and doing well under the circumstances. The match was abandoned. In 2021, Eriksen collapsed during a European Championship game in Copenhagen and was given life-saving CPR treatment. He was later fitted with a defibrillator. In tennis, the second seed Alexander Zverev has won the men's French Open, clinching his first Grand Slam title. He beat the Italian Flavio Cobolli 3-2. Our tennis correspondent Russell Fuller was watching.
12: Zverev took control of the final in the deciding set after losing the fourth set on a tiebreak to Cobolli, who was playing in his first major final. Passages of the match were extremely tense, with both players struggling to swing freely and grateful for the odd massage for cramp at a change of ends. Zverev threw himself onto his back in celebration after securing match point, very close to the spot where he tore ankle ligaments and was forced to retire from his 2022 semi-final with Rafael Nadal. Finally a champion, he will now hope to challenge the dominance of Jannik Sinner and Carlos Alcaraz on a more frequent basis.
8: BBC News.
5: Hello and welcome to NewsHour from the World Service of the BBC, coming live from London. This is Owen Bennett-Jones. For all of President Trump's statements that a deal with Iran is about to be done, the conflict grinds on. Israel today attacked the Lebanese capital Beirut with airstrikes, saying the Iranian-aligned militia Hezbollah had fired rockets into northern Israel. After that, Iran's top negotiator said neither the US nor Israel were committed to a ceasefire. He threatened attacks, which then happened, and they have been apparently thwarted by Israeli missile defence. Emmanuel Fabian is the Times of Israel's military correspondent, joins us live now. There are lots of statements coming in as we speak, Emmanuel, but just tell us, what's your understanding of the status of the attacks on Israel?
13: So Iran launched around 10 ballistic missiles at northern Israel over the course of around an hour this evening. Israel had very short warning of this attack. It put out a statement saying it was prepared for rocket fire within the coming hours, and it happened within a few minutes. And the military is reporting that it shot down nearly all of the missiles. Some hit open areas, and there are, you know, no reports of any injuries or major damage in this attack. And as far as I understand now, Israel is gearing up for a response against Iran, but of course it is up to Trump to decide whether or not Israel has the green light to go ahead and do that.
5: Yes, well, he has been speaking to Fox News, so let me bring you some of that in case you haven't seen it and people will want to hear this. So he said, this is Donald Trump to Fox News, what I suggest to Iran, you've shot your missiles, that's enough. He also said we were very close to a deal, could have been signed Monday, Tuesday, Wednesday, and now this happens. He has also said, just coming in, I'm not happy about Israel striking Beirut earlier today. He was asked about that. I'm not happy about it. He said Iran is saying that this is a warning, but also saying, BBC reporting an Iranian statement, that this will go on for 7 days. So it's not clear whether it's a warning or, you know, quite a big escalation.
13: I think right now this is a big test moment for Israel, whether or not it can respond or not to Iran's attack. I think there's a significant chance that Trump puts a stop to this, and Israel doesn't get the last word, doesn't get to respond to Iran's missile attack. But on the other hand, if Israel does respond, and if Trump gives the green light, then I think we will see this spiral into a further escalation, which could go on for longer, maybe possibly days.
5: So you think it unlikely, because it's clear Trump does not want to resume the war with Iran. I mean, it seems that way, right?
13: I think that's very clear. I think Trump is very adamant to get a deal done. And for the conflict not to resume, which is why he had restricted Israel from striking in Beirut for several weeks during the ceasefire, and only very rarely Israel targeted in Beirut. Today it struck there because of rocket fire by Hezbollah in northern Israel. But even so, Trump has been really trying to limit that, because Trump knows that Iran has threatened to respond against Israel over strikes in Lebanon.
5: What have you heard about the relationship between Trump and Netanyahu, and how sort of difficult it's getting?
13: I mean, we've seen a lot of reporting. We heard Trump get quite annoyed at Netanyahu last week, I think their relationship is quite difficult, especially with the way things are going in the Middle East. Trump wants a deal on one hand, and on the other hand, Israel wants to expand its operations against Hezbollah. And that's making it very difficult for Trump to reach a deal with Iran with that going on at the same time. So I think it's definitely a very difficult relationship right now.
5: OK, thank you very much. That was Emmanuel Fabian, Times of Israel's military correspondent. Let's go to Azadeh Moaveni now, from New York University, expert on Iran, used to be with the International Crisis Group. What are you thinking about Iranian intentions with these strikes, which I think were mainly on northern Israel, suggesting they were sort of, by doing that, saying they were supporting Hezbollah strikes in the same area?
14: Well, the immediate causal reason that Iran is giving is that Israel attacked the southern suburbs of Beirut. This was an Iranian red line. This is a ceasefire, really in name only. The U.S. has been attacking Iranian military positions. Israel is attacking Beirut. This is not really for Iran about Lebanon per se. It's about Lebanon as a test of whether Trump can restrain Israel within the context of a ceasefire. Because a ceasefire for Iran, in which it remains vulnerable to Israeli attacks on what it sees as its allies, is not a meaningful ceasefire. And also at the negotiating table, it's not getting anything that it wants. So it's trying to change the terms of the dynamics that will perhaps get it a deal that it wants.
5: So, but is this an explicit tactic now by Iran to split the US and Israel? Is that what they're trying to do?
14: I don't think it's trying to split them. I think it's trying to push Trump to concede further than he's been willing to give. The talks are at a dead end. Iran feels that the talks are a ruse. Trump is not giving any meaningful sanctions relief to Iran. It's not unfreezing Iranian assets. And at the same time, it's dragging things out. It's making the Iran's control of the Strait of Hormuz an asset with diminishing returns. And so I think what Iran is trying to do is to seize the gains that it believes it has made in the course of the war, to recast the dynamics in these negotiations and push Trump to some sort of conclusion, rather than this sort of neither peace nor war, but neither, Iran seizing anything that it feels it deserves because it strategically won.
5: But even after these strikes in the last hour or two, talking to Fox News, President Trump has said, we're close to a deal. I mean, I think he even said it could have been signed Monday, Tuesday, Wednesday, and now this happens. I mean, are you thinking that's just not real, or that it is real?
14: Well, he's been saying that we're close to a deal ad nauseum for days and weeks, but it's very, very clear what Iran wants within the terms of this deal. It needs and it must have meaningful sanctions relief. It must have the unfreezing of its assets. And that is something that Trump is trying to whittle away Iran's ability to demand through this dragged out ceasefire deal is on the way kind of charade.
5: Okay, and so just your projection of where this goes now. I mean, we are at a very tricky moment now, aren't we? Because this could escalate into quite significantly, couldn't it?
14: Well, it could, and I think that's perhaps the Iranians' calculations are trying to raise the costs so that they can compel Trump to make concessions and to, you know, offer things and agree to things in this memorandum of understanding that he is refusing to give. So it's raising the cost. And we saw that Trump doesn't want this war. He doesn't want the Gulf allies of the United States to be hit. He doesn't want the price of oil to go up. So it's just, you know, raising the temperature. But as you say, I mean, it's very dangerous. It could potentially, of course, escalate beyond what that intention is.
5: Thank you very much indeed for that sort of instant analysis, because this is all unfolding as we speak. Very clear take on what's happening. Azadeh Moavveni from New York University. The weight loss drugs Ozempic and Wegovy have already changed many lives. In large clinical trials, people taking Wegovy, for example, lost about 10 to 16% of their body weight over 16 months. Over a longer period, the reduced risk of heart attack, stroke or death was down by 20%. But for all that, there's a new one on the horizon, could be even more important. It's called Retatrutide. It works in a different way to Ozempic and the others. It doesn't just suppress appetite, also burns fat as well. And Dr. Mary Spreckley is a specialist in this at the University of Cambridge. How does this new drug work?
15: So this one has the addition of glucagon. So we had semaglutide, which was Ozempic, and that was GLP-1. And then we had tirzepatide, which was Mounjaro, that had GLP-1 and GIP. And this one now has GLP-1, GIP, and glucagon. So this is another additional component. GLP-1 and GIP mainly work on reducing appetite and increasing blood glucose control. And now the emerging evidence is suggesting that glucagon also really helps with energy expenditure and fat utilization. But this is emerging and they're looking into this now.
5: So you expend more energy, or it sort of feigns expending more energy, and therefore that's what reduces the fat?
15: Yeah, it helps with energy expenditure. So more using, you know, usually when people lose weight, unfortunately, metabolic rate also goes down. But this may potentially, you know, alleviate some of that.
5: So this, I mean, does this open up the prospect of you can eat as much as you want? And
15: No. No. But this is very much emerging. So we need to look into how these mechanisms work. If you're struggling with excess weight, you still very likely have to decrease the energy you're taking in.
5: Okay. You know, some of the articles about this are talking about its use in diabetes. But is that the most important thing, or is the most important thing for most people weight loss?
15: So for patients with type 2 diabetes, that often goes hand in hand with excess weight. So 80 to 90% of individuals who have type 2 diabetes also tend to have a weight problem. So not everyone, but often it goes hand in hand, absolutely. And blood glucose control obviously is very relevant to type 2 diabetes, which is one of the benefits of these medications.
5: So this is obviously a very important area of medical research now.
15: Yes, absolutely. I think it's a very exciting time in weight management because we haven't really had medications that have helped patients achieve this level of weight loss. And given, you know, the food environment and what we were able to achieve previously with behavioral interventions, you know, this was absolutely not comparable. So this is really important solution, potential tool in our solution box to help patients who have excess weight problems and type 2 diabetes that is driven by excess weight. It's a really a significant global health challenge, as we know. So this will really help patients hopefully improve their overall quality of life long term, and will then also result in a decrease in the burden on the healthcare system.
5: You've made the point that, you know, more testing is needed. How long before this generation of drugs might get to the market?
15: So this specific one, well, we need to go through multiple trials and we need to, you know, get through all the approvals
7: And we need longer term data. So this is now, as you've seen, 40 weeks. So we need to have more trials and look at longer durations and look at, you know, further patient populations to really look at how this works for everyone. So we need to, medical research is very comprehensive and it needs to be safe. It needs to be effective. But this looks extremely promising and I'm very excited by this.
5: But what you're suggesting there is years probably before this is usable.
7: I don't know if it's years. It really just depends on their other trials ongoing to see what their, you know, what their outcomes are going to be. Approvals need to be applied for as well in various countries. So it really depends on all of those steps in between. So I can't, unfortunately, give you a conclusive response. But hopefully, you know, within the next 2 years.
5: So that's the next one we might be hearing about, retatrutide. And that was Dr. Mary Spreckley from the University of Cambridge on the research that indicates this might be another big breakthrough in weight loss.

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1: 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I'm Russ Henry. At 5 o'clock, it's Weekend All Things Considered. 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
2: Coming up on NewsHour over the next 30 minutes, great news for the 400 or so people captured by Boko Haram in Nigeria back in March. The army says it has managed to free them. And while ex-Syrian President Bashar al-Assad plays video games, apparently, in Moscow, some of his relatives and former officials are facing trials for terrible crimes back home. We'll be reporting on that. But first, a news summary.
3: BBC News, I'm John Shea. The Israeli military says Iran has launched a ballistic missile towards northern Israel, the first such attack since a ceasefire came into force in April. This comes after Israel carried out deadly strikes on what it said were Hezbollah targets in southern districts of the Lebanese capital, Beirut. Iran's Revolutionary Guards said the operation marked the beginning of a week of continuous strikes. Health officials in Gaza say an Israeli airstrike on a police station in Khan Yunis has killed at least.
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1: If you are born on U.S. soil, under the Constitution, you are a U.S. citizen. Should you be? That's what the Supreme Court is going to be answering in a highly anticipated decision expected later this month. I'm John Donvan. Should America end birthright citizenship, or would doing so be a mistake? That's this week on Open to Debate.
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3: I'm Janine Herbst with these headlines. President Trump is defending a lack of progress ending the U.S. war in Iran, saying taking the action didn't break his anti-war campaign promises because he says this isn't a forever war. But he tells NBC's Meet the Press getting a peace deal could take a long time. A lawsuit was filed yesterday to stop President Trump's UFC cage battle on the White House lawn in celebration of his birthday and the country's 250th anniversary. Public Integrity Project says Congress didn't consent and an environmental review wasn't conducted. And at the weekend box office, after 3 weeks of indie horror dominance, the slasher spoof sequel Scary Movie took the top spot with an estimated $55 million. I'm Janine Herbst, NPR News.